0: number is 94190155 and a text number, and we haven't got any texts.
1: Well, give them time. It's
0: well, we hardly get them anymore. I mean, I'm
1: if you talk negative every week, it's no wonder we don't get any.
0: Well, that's the whole point. I talk negative so like
1: it's people... It's 0488 809 855.
0: Look, it's fallen again. Brewers droop. Oh. What? We've had a radio phone. Why can't we fix the microphones?
1: Here, there's a little wheel there too.
0: That's not the one. It's the one down here. Now, you
1: listeners, please call 94190155 so I don't have to put up with this.
0: You tell me.
1: Actually, have you heard this morning about Canada joining the EU?
0: But it's in North America.
1: Category called an associate member.
0: An associate member.
1: I think Australia should do that too.
0: Oh, an associate member.
1: An associate member.
0: That'll
1: apply to a few other countries in Europe too.
0: Is this, how shall I put it, is this snubbing Washington?
1: Well, because somebody has to teach him a lesson. He doesn't rule the world.
0: Yeah, but we did that almost 200 years ago.
1: Oh, what happened? We've got to do it again?
0: Well, you see, people don't understand their history, and I'm an expert in esoteric, useless historical knowledge. That's my specialty.
1: Useless historical knowledge.
0: Esoteric, useless historical knowledge. Well, after the American Revolution, the successful revolution in 1776,
1: yes,
0: the Australian colonies were opened up to act as a place for convicts because the British couldn't send their convicts to Canada, I mean the United States anymore, right? Now, by the early 19th century, what we saw is a revolt by the senior officers, British officers, against the governor. It was called the Rum Rebellion, right?
1: Right.
0: Now, the British authorities got on top of the situation after a few years, and the leaders of the Rum Rebellion, some of the senior officers, were sent off to Canada as punishment, right?
1: Oh, the Aussies.
0: Yeah, the Aussies were sent off to Canada. Then what happened is Canada invaded the United States of America and burnt down Washington. And guess who were some of the...
1: Don't tell me. Yeah, some of the Aussies were involved.
0: We were involved. So there is a precedent.
1: Does Trump know about that?
0: Oh, I doubt he doesn't even know where his left shoe is.
1: He wouldn't know history.
0: I mean, fantasy, lad. I mean, I can't believe the things... It's fantasy. I thought I was a fantasist.
1: Well, go Canada. That's all I can say.
0: Well, all I can say is we've burnt down Washington before. We can do it again. All right. Who's next?
1: Well, we haven't got anybody next.
0: You're
1: We're
0: kidding.
1: Waiting for
0: what?
1: A
0: call. They were so interested in esoteric, useless.
1: That's right. History.
0: Can I tell you? You want another?
1: You got another one?
0: Esoteric, useless, historical fact.
1: Yeah.
0: Yes. Do you know how the Ballarat Reform League, which was the organisation behind the Eureka Rebellion, which was formed on the 11th of November 1854, adopted the Eureka flag as their flag?
1: Mm-hmm. I like the Eureka flag.
0: Yeah, no, I'll give you the history. History. Right, there they are. They're living in a large... All the people in Ballarat are living in a large tent city. If you live in a large tent city, when you get out of your tent in the morning, you don't know where you are. You don't know where the baker is. You don't know where the brothel is. You don't know where the sly grog shop is.
1: Why don't you know?
0: Because it's a tent city. There are no signs. It's just a huge tent city.
1: That's very foolish of them. Why couldn't they put up a sign and say,
0: well,
1: baker,
0: no, no, hang
1: baker
0: on,
1: this
0: on,
1: way?
0: Hang on.
1: Where is our baker?
0: Can
1: by
0: I
1: the
0: finish?
1: Way?
0: Can All I right. finish? Right. They didn't have signs. They had sales. Right? And they had baker. So you could see it above the tents.
1: Okay.
0: Raise it above the tents. So the Ballarat Reform League was looking for something to denote their movement, right? And what happened is that there's an executive of 13 people and they're arguing about it and nobody can come to a conclusion. The bloke goes out to relieve himself of his distended bladder, in other words, had a piss, and he looks up in the sky and he sees the Southern Cross. And do you know...
1: He must have got up rather early.
0: No. It was a long meeting. Do you know, Pat, that you can only see the Southern Cross in the Southern Hemisphere?
1: Oh, I didn't
0: know
1: that.
0: So he rushed back into the meeting and said, Eureka, the Southern Cross, because that denotes our new home. How's that for another esoteric useless?
1: That's another bit of useless history.
0: Who's
1: now,
0: first?
1: Now, let's speak to Larry from Carlton. You might have something more interesting.
0: I'm sure
1: say.
0: He has.
1: Good morning, Larry.
2: Yeah, good morning, folks. How are we going?
1: Did you like the history lesson?
2: The very inaccurate one.
1: Yeah.
0: Inaccurate? Oh, you God. They're both accurate.
1: Oh, look.
2: No, rubbish. The Eureka one might have been, even though it might be, yeah, whatever. The War of 1812, which started after the British blockade of the United States shipping.
0: Yeah.
2: The Americans tried to invade Canada first, thus the attacks back down south.
0: Well, that's right, but they burnt Washington down to the ground.
2: They did.
0: And there are Australian Army officers from the Rum Corps who'd been banished to Canada who were leading the charge. So it was Australian.
2: They were British that served in Australia.
0: Oh, it doesn't matter.
2: They got there.
0: So there is a historical precedence that Australians have burnt down Washington in the past, and we can do it again.
2: Yes, nothing. And also,
1: I don't think the Orange Man knows that. Otherwise, he'd be.
2: With regard to the EU membership, Australia is doing some very, very nice in the background negotiations with the EU as well to try and get around Trump's little.
0: Yeah.
2: His tariffs and all that sort of stuff.
0: Yeah.
1: Well, it's been proven this morning, hasn't it, with the rise in interest rates. I'm waiting for the explosion that is going to come from him when he hears that.
0: Oh, there's no explosion. Don't worry about it. 0.25%, God. If you can't absorb that by passing it on to your customers, what can you do?
2: He's doing a lot of puffing, mate, but he's lost all credibility. Joseph's probably lost credibility.
1: Yeah. Yeah.
2: Joseph's probably already mentioned in some of his Wednesday diatribes that America's...
0: very, very well structured analysis of what's happening around the world. I wouldn't call it a diatribe.
2: Oh, sorry, I was looking for another word and that one came out first.
0: Good.
1: Yes, what did you want to say about it, Larry?
2: America's lost all credibility in the world anyway. They've run out of weapons, they've run out of influence, they've run out of any sort of credibility.
1: And they've run out of friends.
2: And the most important thing they've run out of, which the British Empire used to run on, as Joe would know, bluff.
0: That's right, bluff.
2: They have no more.
0: Yep. No.
1: Well, the empire's gone and they don't realise it.
0: No gunship diplomacy, because the British would turn up with a few gunships and say, buy our heroin.
1: Or else.
2: Opium, yes.
0: Opium, hair, that's right, opium, my apologies. Now, Larry, what'd you ring about?
2: I just want to say how much you're going to be able to bounce off the UN decision to absolutely lambast the Victorian government's destruction of the public housing estates. Yeah. They had a very good ruling the other week. I'm just wondering if you'd be able to piggyback off that in any way, shape or form, and if you have.
0: Well, yes, but I thought... what was interesting was the actual, the ACTU, leader of the ACTU made the point, the important point that we need to build public housing, but she made the exceptionally important point that there is a fundamental difference between community and social housing and public housing. And this
2: housing is a bullshit word.
0: Yeah, and this is the first major figure, he's got a little bit of institutional authority, has come up with that. So, look, I agree. I mean, it is just shocking. I was talking to a friend on Saturday who told me that her block in Flemington has now been condemned, it's going to be destroyed in 2028, and they've already been given their vacation notices. So although the election's only 6 weeks away or 8 weeks away, they're still going hell for leather attempting to remove public housing tenants from the towers and from spot purchase properties, which they're evicting people from, and selling on the open market.
2: What? Who are we going to vote for? I mean, the Greens have just got to change their... I know they're public housing, in favour of public housing. They made a big mistake 30 years ago, Joseph.
0: What was that?
2: They should not have called themselves the Greens. They should have done what the insurgents from the Liberals did into various parties and just put on suits and call themselves a Progressive Party.
0: The Progressive Party, yeah.
2: Something like that, just to get away from the right wingers label them as hippies and all that sort of stuff.
0: Remember the fairies at the bottom of the garden?
2: Yeah.
0: That was the Australian Democrats, they used to be called, right? Yeah.
2: Yeah, yeah. Just to make themselves mainstream, but have the little socialist policies in the background. It's too late now. Because, like I said, they're only going to get 10, 12, 15% of the vote, which is not what we want. What about 40 to 50% of them? If they had a primary vote of 30%, they might kick in a bit more.
0: Yeah. So what are you going to do? What are you going to do at the election, young lad?
2: Not Labor. I'll see what happens. I was really disappointed with My good wife and I actually went a few years ago to an election night at the ABC where John Fain and actually hosted and assisted hosting by Sammy J.
0: Yep.
2: And they went, and that was the night, that was their first, collapse of the Liberal Party in the election.
0: Yeah.
2: And good Sammy J walks up to my good wife, who looks like the typical North Baldwin matron.
0: Yep, yep.
2: And he says, who are you going to vote for? I'm going to vote for that nice socialist in Richmond. And Sammy J look and John Fain's look goes, what?
0: Now,
2: expecting a good little Liberal voter to come out.
0: Now, I've noticed.
2: What I'm really disappointed in is the chappie concerned his policies in now that he's a mayor of Yarra, destroying the bike lanes and destroying all sorts of other stuff. I thought, this guy's not what he led us to believe.
0: No. I think what happens is you get into a position of authority and you change your tune. Happens all the time. But I've got an important question for you because I know you're a Carlton identity, Larry. Hughesy, do you think he's cut his throat coming out and supporting the Liberal Party? What do you reckon, the comedian Hughesy? You ever going to go and see him again?
2: Well, I didn't have to. I saw him by proxy on Saturday night.
0: What do you mean you saw him by proxy?
1: How did you do that?
2: By accident.
1: Oh, easy in one of the restaurants.
2: I saw some posters when I was flitting around various suburbs over in Alphington, and there were some posters for a comedy night at the Alphington Primary, and it was run by Sammy Jay and a few other well-known, all the top comedians are on TV. What's her name? Anyway, so the one chappie called John, he's a friend of Beauty, and he did about a 5-minute monologue on and taking him off.
0: Yeah. right. So he's getting his just desserts, you suggest?
2: Oh, they're giving it to him. Even his friends are giving it to him for his views. They've blocked him.
0: They've blocked him. I thought you knew. I thought you knew.
1: What was the situation that made him make that statement? How did you get it dragged out
0: of him? Crime. Not dragged out of him. He's out there campaigning for them. Crime. Wow. He's worried about crime. He's worried about this and he's worried about that.
2: The poor man, he's got some issues which he can only resolve by turning right wing. It happens to a lot of people. I get sucked into a cult. Like I said, a couple of my personal friends got sucked into the Trump cult.
0: Oh, really? Personal friends? Who do you mix with?
2: I mix with all sorts of right wingers, Joe.
0: Yeah.
2: But they got sucked into the cult by, like I said, they used the old Machiavellian words. You use a couple of catchphrases and a couple of catchwords, and then all of a sudden they go down the rabbit hole and they get sucked in. They start sounding reasonable and they get sucked them into the cult. And after Trump was seen bullying the president of Ukraine, and saw what it was really like, then they saw how he went full in on the invasion of Palestine and all that sort of stuff.
0: Yep.
2: Then they were, shit, what have we got ourselves in for here? And they're eventually easing themselves out, which is good.
0: Well, what I suggest is that they pay for the next dinner as punishment.
2: Absolutely.
0: They need to be punished. Otherwise, they'll go down another rabbit hole.
2: Mm-hmm.
0: Most likely, they'll be voting for that divided nation mob. So just be careful of these people, these friends of yours.
2: And how much have they talked up, or how much have the press talked up One Nation?
0: Oh, it's just been unbelievable. That's right.
2: I mean, they're just getting so much free press, it's not funny. Oh, there's every single comment.
0: Yeah.
1: Every day.
0: Yeah.
2: Every comment. Oh, this is that, and then they're analysing it. Oh, this is good. Oh, this is bad. Oh, rhubarb, custard. Have they ever read a history book about what happened in 1933?
0: No.
2: When a particular party got 33% of the primary vote and what happened after that?
0: No, they've never heard of that. It's all right.
2: They might want to have a look.
0: There are whole sections of the community we need to get rid of, all right? Because they're responsible. It's not the billionaires.
1: Well, it is.
0: It's all these minorities in this country, you know?
2: Who based all their ideas on education and science and the benefit of the general public. Yeah, they can't have that.
0: And all those trade unionists who sacrifice so much to give us all the things we now take for granted. We need to get rid of them.
2: Yeah, I know all about picketing for the trade unions out in front of banks back in the 70s and 80s, which I used to do.
0: We actually had
2: a win back in the 80s. Yeah. The banks were going to take away all their staff discount interest rates.
0: Yep.
2: So we just had a meeting. Then we found out that the head of the the Union for the State Bank of Victoria, was on the board of the State Bank of Victoria. That was before pre-internet, before you knew that sort of thing.
0: Yeah.
2: We didn't realise that. He comes up in his suit and his roller and his chauffeur-driven car, and he comes up and says, "Oh, we can't do anything about that. Can't do anything about that." Then someone stuck their hand up and said, "Do you know this guy's on the state board of the State Bank of Victoria?" And everyone goes, "Oh, shit."
1: So that was the end of it.
2: There was the union
1: rep. All right, Larry, we've given you a good go. We're going to have to move on.
0: Yeah.
1: Thank you. If you
0: see Hughesy, give him my regards.
2: Yeah, I will.
0: Okay.
1: See you, Larry. Bye. This is 3CR 855 on your AM dial, and you're listening to Talk Back with Attitude. Pick up the phone now if you'd like to talk to us on 94190155, or send us a text message on 0488 809 855.
0: Who have we got behind the glass?
1: Who have we got?
0: Is it Manny the librarian? Is she out there?
1: I think so.
0: Yeah, maybe, but the goddess of dawn has given us the flick. What? We're flying solo. There's nobody behind the glass.
1: I think we are flying a bit solo.
0: Who's next? Yeah.
1: David from Ripon Lee is next. Good morning, David.
3: How are you?
0: Now, David, before you start, can you guarantee nobody's going to ring the doorbell?
1: Or the other phone's going to ring?
3: They just did while I was on hold.
1: Oh, that's good. So we've done with that.
3: Been and gone. I made a grand promise to 3CR for a birthday present for the 50th year.
1: Your birthday present or ours?
0: Ours.
3: To you. I've mentioned it, I think, on air, if not to the staff and so on, that rather than money is a gift of free drugs, by which I mean legal drugs, by which I mean herb tea, or a good range of different herb tea. But for various reasons, I haven't got in there yet. It's getting very overdue. And
0: Yes. We've noted. We've actually doubled the quota.
3: I don't know. I'm going to be recalcitrant, and I don't know if I can do that. But the more serious, they'll get there at some stage soon. They're all packaged up in some good carry bags, and I'll get there one day.
0: But
3: I just, while I was waiting and listening to what was being said, is Hughesy, it sounds from the way you're reporting it that he is campaigning for the Liberal Party.
0: Basically,
3: but
0: yes.
3: Wouldn't I be cheeky and say he's campaigning against the Labor Party?
0: No, he's campaigning.
3: I think I'm misrepresented because I'm locked out from friendship circles because I won't bring myself to vote ALP anymore, and that means I'm voting Liberal.
0: No, it doesn't.
1: Well, you don't have to. There are four other parties, isn't there?
3: Distributing to a major party eventually is what happens.
0: Well, it will eventually, but it depends in which order you put them in.
3: Yeah, but you can't.
0: Obviously, you'll put Divided Nation first, and then you'll put everybody else after that, won't you?
3: What I'm quite upset about is that it used to be legal to vote 1, 2, 3, 4, 5, 5 and put Liberal and Labor equal right down the bottom of your list, and both Liberal and Labor Party combined specifically.
0: I think in the Legislative Council election, I think there has been some changes. Now, I could be wrong here, but I think you've only got a number 6 boxes. So, and there'll be at least 20 to 30 different political parties and independents on the Legislative Council list.
3: That's what I usually do, is vote for every conceivable and small party, just on general principles. But I don't know if it sounds more like you said Dave Hughes was worried about crime and things like that. It's more likely he is a sort of true blue liberal.
0: All right. Well, we don't know what he is.
1: We don't know that.
0: All we know is that he's changed his tune and he's having a hard time in the comedy circles. Not like, what was that bloke in...
3: Doesn't that show we've got freedom of speech and proud of our freedom of speech unless we have the wrong opinion? Why has he got to conform to fashionable...
1: He doesn't have to. It's just a comment that's unusual to come out of the comedy era.
0: And it's not... We can make fun of it. End of story.
3: Yeah, but...
0: That's the freedom of speech. Look, I can make fun of certain things. People can make fun of me. I mean,
3: yeah, but
1: that's right. If you give it out, you have to take it, Joe.
0: Yep. Can't have a glass jaw.
1: No.
3: Anyway, look, the legal drugs will get there someday soon.
0: Okay. Right. Well, thank you very much, David.
1: Talk to you soon. And glad we got through without a phone call or the or the doorbell.
0: Did is there any SMSs?
1: Yes, one's there.
0: Oh.
1: Got Red Gum first from Shepparton.
0: Good
1: morning, Red Gum.
0: You put in Red Gum in before I read an SMS. What's going
1: exactly.
0: on?
1: Exactly.
0: Is he part of the team?
1: More important. He thinks he's part of the team, so we'll let him live in his delusion.
4: But what about all that waffle I hear on the other side of the bench?
1: Well, if you don't ring at 10 o'clock, we have to give waffle.
4: No, I'm talking about the waffle
1: the other one.
4: From the other side of you, Pat.
1: Oh, sorry, I thought you meant all
0: look,
1: of us.
0: My specialties, esoteric, useless, Australian, historical knowledge. If you think
4: can
0: that's
4: I join
0: waffle,
4: your club?
0: Of course. I didn't see you at the foot.
1: He's got helpful hints now.
0: Now he
1: the
0: wants
1: weather?
0: To join the club. Now he wants to join the club. Now, I didn't
1: Which
0: see...
1: Which club does he want to join?
0: He wants to
1: be in everything.
0: Can I finish, Pat? I mean, are you sure your name isn't Joseph Toscano, the way you're carrying on?
4: Doctor,
0: have you been a doctor? Yes.
1: No, but I was talking to someone the other day who said they only listen to us just for the banter between you and I.
0: Well, what else would they listen to? Do you think they're going to listen to the callers?
1: Well, that's
0: considering
1: because
0: the standard.
1: We don't have enough callers sometimes.
0: We have a lot of callers, but the standard is a bit lacking. We're just like commercial radio, but we don't get paid. That's the difference. Now, what'd you ring about?
4: Three things.
0: Three? Oh,
4: three. Very quickly, first of all, Iran is doing what every self-respecting country on earth should do, and that's charged a decent rate for its products, i.e. crude, and not have any intervention from anyone.
1: To let the ships go through.
4: Well, they've got to do that too. It's their waters.
1: Exactly.
4: Yeah, they can do what they like with their waters.
0: No, it's not. Oman's on the other side.
1: They can share it. They're prepared to share it with Oman.
4: Exactly. Yes, I agree.
0: All right.
4: Yep.
0: Next
4: point is volcanology.
0: Volcanology?
4: Volcanology. Nothing. Look, people talk about Krakatoa being violent. Let me tell you, we had one of the most violent episodes in this state that this earth has ever seen.
0: What, in Victoria?
4: Mount Dandenong would flatten everything for 500 miles when it blew its top many millions of years ago.
0: Yeah,
4: all right?
0: Yeah.
4: And it did. It did. Many millions of years ago, it was a very explosive volcano, whereas Mount Macedon is a oozy volcano. It would just ooze lava, basalt. Okay, but Dandenong was an extremely explosive volcano. Mount Dandenong was. Anyway, third point, a bit of humour, bees.
0: Humour?
4: Yeah,
0: what,
4: humour.
0: Well, now you're an expert on volcanoes,
1: bees.
0: Earthquakes, bees, and now you've become a comedian. All right.
4: Yeah,
0: I'm waiting for this.
4: I'm joining Jade. What's his name? Is it Hughes?
1: Hughes.
4: Joining his club. How about that?
0: Well, that's good.
4: Yes, it's good. bees. I made a beautiful little stand out of recycled timber for my bees a long time ago and had them standing on this stand. And what they would do is they would chuck out their dead and chuck it out the front. There's no ceremony in a hive. They just unceremoniously dump them out the front. And the stand that I made was high enough to for a raven, Australian raven, to get underneath. So he would sit under there and pluck off all the dead bees.
1: Oh.
4: And I think he got a bit, for want of a better term, amorous one day.
0: Well,
4: and decided,
0: with a bee.
4: Well, yeah, this is right.
0: Hang on. Is this R-rated? Remember, this is a morning program. It could be
4: kids.
0: Yeah,
4: no, it's not.
0: No, it's not. Okay.
4: It's not. He decided that he'd have a go at a live one. Well, it must have stung him somewhere around the eyes because I remember him flying off, squawking at the highest rate that he could possibly squawk at, flying off as fast as he could fly and having five bees right up his coit in hot pursuit. And I tell you, if you've got a hive of bees in the backyard, no one will get out alive. Well, not with mine, they didn't. Yeah, they were ferocious.
0: Look, all I can say, Red Gum, is that's not humour. You cannot laugh at somebody else's misfortune.
4: Oh, right, okay, sorry.
0: So, I'm laughing at the magpie's misfortune.
1: You do it every day.
4: Poor Australian raven.
0: I snigger.
4: Snigger, all right. Snigger, righto.
0: That's a good word, isn't it? Snigger.
4: Snigger, yeah. What's another word for laugh?
0: I didn't believe the concept that people die laughing. And I was.
4: I reckon it's true.
0: It is true. I was in a I was in a situation once about 35 years ago.
4: Yeah.
0: Where there was a little group of us kind of exchanging jokes, and one of the older members drops to the floor, and we thought he was kidding us. Mm. No, he'd had a
1: he
0: major.
1: Did die laughing.
0: He had a major heart attack and died laughing.
1: Chuckle is the word.
0: Chuckle.
1: Producers just
4: chuckle.
1: Out.
4: That's
0: chuckle.
4: A good word.
0: Well, Mandy knows
4: yeah.
0: everything.
4: Yeah.
0: She's a librarian, so she knows.
4: Isn't that
0: everything.
4: What a lot of people drunk do? They chuckle.
0: Chuckle. Chuck a lot.
4: Chuck a lot. Oh, you
1: yeah.
4: chuckle.
1: Yes, they do
4: yeah,
1: that
4: yeah.
1: too.
4: Yeah,
0: Technicolor
4: yeah.
0: yawn. Remember that
4: yeah,
0: good
4: yeah.
0: phrase, the Technicolor yawn? Well, Red Gum,
4: right.
0: it's been a pleasure talking to you. I didn't laugh. At you taking...
4: you didn't chuckle. You didn't you chuckle.
0: Didn't snigger, didn't laugh, didn't chuckle. I couldn't be bothered.
4: Right.
0: I mean,
4: fair
0: that was
4: enough.
0: Pathetic. Taking, you know, you should have been sympathetic to the poor magpie.
4: What, to the baboon in Washington?
0: No, the magpie.
1: No. How did he come
4: into no, it's not a magpie. It was an Australian raven.
0: An Australian raven. How did you know? Did you look
4: commonly
0: at its,
4: called a crow.
0: Did you look at its passport?
4: I knew what it was. I didn't look at its bloody passport. God almighty. Pardon, sorry.
1: He's getting worse, isn't he?
0: Look, all right, you better go, Red Gum.
1: The mind.
0: I've lost my mind. Yeah. Better go, Red right. Gum. Thank you.
1: Thank you, Red Gum.
0: Now, I did notice an SMS somewhere. Where's the SMS?
1: There was a couple, I think.
0: No, there's just one. That was the producer trying to tell us who the past presidents of the ACT was, because she knows everything. But now she's on the line to somebody, and obviously she can't be bothered putting up the SMS for me to read, because it's the most sensible SMS and call we've had in the last decade.
1: What?
0: Decade. Lily from Lilydale. I wonder if that's her real name. Talking about other parties to vote for, why doesn't anyone mention the Greens? ? They have great policies and they don't take corporate donations. Well, that is very, very, very true. Larry did mention that they had a great public housing policies, and when it comes to public housing, the thing is that none of the other parties have any public housing policies, and they have had these policies now for over a decade in this state. Now, we've got Vic from Maribyrnong on line 7. Could you believe that? Vic.
1: Oh, he's been silent for a while. Good morning, Vic.
5: I've got a quick question for...
0: Now, Vic, before you ask the question, I've got to ask your name. Manny the Librarian has spelt your name V-I-C-K. I reckon it's V-I-C.
5: Well, that's very good. I don't mind.
0: You don't mind. Could be either way, can it?
5: Yeah, V-I-K, V-I-C, V-I-C-K, V-I-C-C. Take your pick. It all says the same thing.
0: Does it, Vic? Okay, all right, good.
5: One question for Red Gum. How many hives has he got? And hang on. And how much, and does he sell his honey? And because of that, is he being forced to pasteurise the honey?
1: Well, only he can answer that question. I hope he's still listening.
5: The reason that they pasteurise honey is, my understanding, from a friend of mine whose father happens to be a chemist, pharmacist, the reason that they do this is to kill off all the goodies that actually heal everything, because honey apparently is a very, really, really good healer of all many things. And the reason for pasteurisation, the real reason for pasteurisation, is to take away all those properties so they can flog their pharmaceuticals.
0: Are you suggesting the Manuka honey from New Zealand?
5: Which no, I'm not talking about Manuka. I'm talking about honey in general, I reckon.
0: Right, because I was just wondering if that's
5: because you've got to go back to Roman times, Greeks, all those guys fighting. they used honey to heal wounds.
0: Yeah, well, that's all they had. Now, but Manuka honey, it's interesting. That comes from New Zealand. I wonder if it is pasteurised because it is kind of used as the gold standard as far as honey is concerned for wound healing.
5: Hmm. Yeah, well, there's a problem with Manuka honey.
0: What's that?
5: There isn't that much Manuka around and you'll probably find it'll be pasteurised with other...
0: Oh, right. How come you're such an expert on bees and honey?
5: Oh, my old man used to keep it many years ago.
0: And did you get stung as a child?
5: Oh, Jesus Christ. I did, yeah, but yeah. The point is, they're not like wasps.
0: Right.
5: I got stung by wasps too. A wasp just lands on you and stings and stings and stings. A bee only stings you once and it's dead.
0: Yeah.
5: It's done.
0: Poor thing. Yeah, it's its last defence. Well, Vic, it's good to hear you're sounding so well.
5: Anyway, what I want to know is about the honey.
0: All right, well,
1: hopefully Red Gum will ring in for you.
5: Yeah, because that's a real problem because honey and the way the honey producers are working these days too.
0: Now look,
5: they're feeding honey.
0: Vic,
5: they're feeding sugar to honey to bees. So there's another problem.
0: Now we're going to have a four-way conversation. Hold the line. Hold on to the line.
1: We'll put Red Gum on the line to answer
0: your questions, and then you can ask questions if you wish. We're going to try to do this. Hopefully, it'll work.
1: Red Gum, are you there?
0: Hello,
1: Red Gum.
0: You did what you
6: said. Hello, I'm here. Yeah.
0: All right. Answer the questions. Can you hear
6: all right.
0: us? Answer the questions.
6: I can. Yes.
0: Well?
6: The question about Manuka honey.
0: No, how many beehives do you have? That's the first
6: no,
0: question.
6: No, I only had the one, a really good one. They were ferocious, but they were good collectors of honey. Mm. The best place to get honey is in a place like Melbourne where you've got a huge diversity of very different plants.
0: Mm.
6: So the bees have got something to play with all the time.
1: Okay, and the second question was, do you pasteurise your honey?
6: No. And I don't use anything that's hot. When I did have a hive, I don't use anything that's hot to extract the honey. By cold. Well, a hot knife to uncap the a hot knife to uncap the capping on the cells on the honeycomb.
1: Mm-hmm.
6: So yeah, on the wax cells that they build out to put their larvae.
1: And what was the question you were going to give us on Manuka
0: honey?
6: All right, Manuka honey. The species that delivers us Manuka honey is also here in Australia.
0: Oh,
6: okay, it is a native Australian plant. Okay,
1: New Zealand claims that they're the only ones that have it.
6: That's called smart marketing.
0: Yeah, like kiwi fruit, which is Chinese gooseberries.
6: Yes,
0: possums.
6: Yes.
0: They've taken over the possum industry.
1: Yeah, but they've made a business out of it because
6: apparently you cannot. I'd like to hear from an Aboriginal.
0: I know the answer to this.
6: The possums cannot be harvested in this country.
0: That's right.
6: They have to come from New Zealand.
0: And they do. So all those beautiful possum coats you see actually come from New Zealand because a possum possum is an introduced pest in New Zealand.
6: Yes.
0: A little bit
6: however,
0: like you,
6: Manuka
0: Red
6: honey. Yeah,
1: like
6: I'm an introduced. I'm an introduced pest, aren't I? Manuka honey is a very, very smart selling campaign by the honey industry. Now we've got to remember also that honey is sugar.
0: What?
6: Okay.
0: What?
6: Yes, it does have good properties in it, but it is also sugar.
0: You're kidding.
6: Too much of it is not good for you. Oh no, I'm not kidding.
0: It's sugar. I can't believe that, Pat. Honey is sugar. What do you reckon about that? He's making this up, isn't he? Fake news.
1: No, I don't think he is.
0: Fake news. No?
6: A little bit of everything and not too much of anything.
1: In moderation.
6: All in moderation.
0: Get off the line. You in moderation. You've come on twice. What did you think, Vic? Did that answer your questions? No, we can't do it. We can't do a four-way conversation. Who's next?
1: Okay, Red Gum, we're going to let you go.
6: Righto,
1: thank
6: cheers.
1: You for your update.
6: Okay.
1: Bye.
6: Righto.
1: I think because when you make the connection, it doesn't take two.
0: It doesn't matter. At least he heard it.
1: I've got
0: next?
1: Ian from Sunbury. Oh, we haven't heard from him for a while.
0: No.
1: Good morning, Ian.
7: Morning.
0: How many chooks are left? How many chooks are left before you start?
7: I've still got the two.
0: Still the two.
7: They're in what's called flock down at the moment.
0: Flock down.
1: Flock down.
0: Right.
1: Quarantine.
7: You can thank the lovely Fiona Scott Norman for that name, because this morning on another radio station, she was on talking about chickens and the bird flu and everything.
0: Flock down.
7: And he calls it flock down, which is very good.
0: Pat, did you just hear what Ian from Sunbury said?
1: Flock down.
0: He said no. He said listening to another radio station. Can you imagine?
1: I dismissed that.
0: You dismissed that. Yeah, yeah. Look, well, we won't tell anybody, Ian. Okay.
7: That's all right. I think it's don't worry. It's another public radio station. So, and the girls, hang on. I'm going to say hello. Hang on.
0: What? You've let them out of the prison?
7: You can hear them?
1: Yes,
0: yeah, we can hear them. Yeah, the
1: all
0: only
1: two
0: right,
1: of them.
0: We are, 3CR is the only radio station which gives a voice to fowls.
7: Oh, yes. That's right.
0: Yeah.
7: But I guess I'll give a bit of a lockdown upgrade or a flockdown update.
0: Yeah.
7: Anyone who's got chickens out there, if you're concerned, the Agriculture Victoria website's very good resource and information how things are going. But they basically advise to keep your birds away from wild birds. So that means, in my case and Fiona's case, she lives in Footscray, and we just have to keep the girls inside their chook house. So,
1: I've got a question for you.
7: Yeah.
1: You might know the answer to it because you've got birds.
7: Yep.
1: Wild birds coming into your garden and your pets are running around, can they transfer the...
0: You could. Shit.
7: 100%.
0: It's the 100%. It's the fecal loading. It's the fecal
7: exactly.
0: material.
1: So
7: exactly.
1: Let's keep all our animals inside. Our pets
7: well,
1: now.
7: I mean, if you've got birds, I mean, birds are very susceptible to the disease. I mean, we have had a fox get it. So
1: and
7: look,
1: I think, on Kangaroo Island.
0: I went to the vet. Yeah, you know, I go to the vet instead of the doctors usually. Because I'm an animal, but I went to the vet, and before I entered the vet, there was a big sign up on the door: if you have any birds, do not bring them in. Do not bring them in. Please ring. So it is a real threat.
7: Absolutely, and you're right, Joe. Fecal matter, you know, saliva or whatever, or even physical, contact with your birds or whatever. It could potentially be a real big problem. But what she did say, and I think Fiona said this before, and I think she's getting all her information from the same website, is that as we go into spring, it's like any flu, it comes in a season, and it will be like a season each year from now on.
0: Mm-hmm.
7: So coming into spring and when it starts really warming up, it would probably be a lot safer to be able to let your birds out. And that was a concern of mine, is how long do I have to leave the girls in? Because it's not good for them, you know, really to be cooped up all the time either. So,
0: hang on, Ian.
1: Does that mean we don't have any free-range chickens anymore?
0: No, at the minute, all the farms that have got more than 500 chooks are in lockdown.
1: Well, why are they still selling them as free-range?
0: They're old stock. Stop asking difficult questions.
1: I would want to know the answer.
0: Well, they're free range in their barns. All right.
7: Yeah.
1: Free range in the barns. All right. That's not free range.
0: Well, yes, it is. They're not free range in the barn.
7: Yeah.
0: Could you?
7: But as I said, it's a bit of a relief to me to know that you know, hopefully in a month or two, or month's time or whatever, when it starts warming up, I might be able to start letting the girls out. You know. But in winter time, it's going to be. I'm going to have to between now and next winter. I'm going to have to try and design somehow. It's going to be very difficult in my backyard, but some sort of covered big area for them and put black plastic over the top and have a more of a a chook friendly yard because they're in the chook house at the moment and they're not happy. So I've got a bit of work to do between now and next winter.
0: Would you like to be part to create a conspiracy story regarding fowl bird and bird flu?
7: I've already got one running, Joe. It's called the Poultry Liberation Front. It's
0: I've got a better
7: ultra
0: one.
7: I reckon it's
0: all a hoax, and the caged bird section of the poultry industry is behind this, and they want put your little chickens in prison so you can train them to go back into cages. That's what I think this is all about.
7: That's right. Yeah, I should start calling you Malcolm, mate. Malcolm Douglas, I think.
0: Exactly.
7: Yeah. King Cooker. Yeah. That's it. Speaking of which, isn't it interesting over the last week or so, Tom and the boys have come out and said that they want to support One Nation and help them win the next the federal election, et cetera, et cetera. And and correct me if I'm wrong, guys, but to my knowledge, there hasn't really been any response from One Nation in relation to this, which says it all. And it does say it all as well, the fact that a neo-Nazi organisation is pledging support to a political party.
0: Allegiance.
7: And it's all getting very, very obvious now exactly where One Nation is at. And,
0: Well, don't tell them about your mum, all right?
1: Well, it's interesting, Ian, that forum that another channel ran on on
0: a forum
1: one night during the week,
7: Pauline
1: Hanson did not appear at that because she wouldn't want to be scrutinised.
7: No.
0: They don't want to be scrutinised.
7: They had the gibbering idiot there, gibbering drunk.
1: Who never gave anybody else a time to talk. He butted in all the time. Yeah, the moderator was useless. Yeah.
7: Oh, yeah. It was a very ho-hum show, to be honest.
1: It really wasn't.
0: No wonder you two were watching it and I didn't bother.
1: I watched it after the next day, actually.
0: Thank you, Ian. Yeah. Thank you for telling us the chooks are well. Okay.
7: The chooks are well. Yeah, they've already given an update.
1: That's so I hope they're not going to be pinned in behind walls for too much longer.
0: Just give get onto Malcolm's website and tell him what I said about what's happening regarding the
7: flu.
0: I'll take it up tomorrow. Bye. You watch.
7: Bye. See ya.
1: We've got Kerry from a Canberra correspondent now. Kerry, good morning.
8: Good morning, Pat and Joe. What a wealth of discussion points have been raised this morning.
1: I think the history lesson started it off, didn't it?
8: It's really fascinating. Hey, but can I share one little thing with you? My mummy possum neighbour came to about my back door last night and brought her little baby on her back.
0: Just for you to see.
8: I gave him a little cuddle. She let me.
1: She did?
8: Yes, she look, I'm
1: usually there. They attack you when you touch their little ones.
8: No, last year when she came and brought her baby.
0: Hang on. Is this woman having a baby every bloody six months?
8: It looks like it because, you know what, you're better off being wildlife than a human up here.
0: Yeah.
8: Because they've all got somewhere to live and plenty to eat.
0: All right.
1: Oh, I was wondering whether she came to your door because she didn't have anything to eat.
8: No, she comes and knocks, and she's working out how to open fly screen. She'll be teaching the young'un. But her last year's baby, the first glimpse of him was when he stuck his little face out of her pouch.
0: Mm.
8: Oh, it was gorgeous. She was reaching up to eat something, and out popped this little face.
0: Mm.
8: It's just gorgeous. It must be like watching birds, I think. You know, but yes, spring is definitely here, and I was elated last night.
0: So how big is this little baby?
8: She was more than happy for me to give him a little coochie coo.
0: Yeah, how big is this little possum?
8: Baby? He's probably about, if you don't count the tail, about 8 inches long.
0: Oh, that's all right. It's pretty big.
8: So he's sort of, you know, he's on her from shoulders to say near her rump when he's clinging. Oh, it's just so cute. Because she stuck her face through the door. Because they come into the kitchen, they just do what they like.
0: Wow.
8: And she stuck her face in the door. And the next thing I see behind her, another little face, and there it is, it's him or her. I don't know what he is, he or she is yet.
0: But I'm a bit worried for you, Kerry.
8: Why?
0: Have you ever heard of Cruella?
8: Oh, yeah. But hang on a minute, that possum was already wearing the fur coat. It was her baby.
0: Right.
8: Yeah, so You know, there won't be any posse coats coming from my place.
0: There won't be. Oh, all right. I just thought maybe you were kind of breeding them with a, you know, secondary purpose to monetize them.
8: Well, just here's a little handy hint to save your lemons.
0: Yeah.
8: My little mongrels, they will only eat lemons if I put honey on them. Yeah, and so the lemons don't get eaten because these guys are such spoiled little brats.
1: But usually they eat the flowers too, don't they, before the lemons even arrive?
8: Well, at this point in time, my lemons are safe, but she did. We've got trees across the concourse and they all cracked on the night before she spat her baby out because she was so heavy. Dirty great limbs were coming down.
0: Really?
8: Yeah. It looked like, you know, a bit of a bonfire almost.
1: Wow.
8: Anyway.
1: I can tell you about a story about a baby possum that my son found in his yard one time.
8: Yeah.
1: And took it in and looked after it. And honestly, he used to leave the door open and he'd run in. If you're sitting on the couch, he'd just come up and jump on, sit on your lap.
8: Yeah, they are. He used to have a bottle.
1: He had a hot water bottle. He went to the vet to find out what sort of food he could feed him.
8: Did he have a little kind of a pouchy sort of thing, like a hessian bag or something?
1: Yeah, and about after 2 weeks, he just ran away. He didn't come in the door anymore.
8: Did he not come back?
1: No.
8: Oh, these guys are, you know, they regularly visit. Every night they come to say g'day.
0: Look, Kerry, we've been, as usual, been inundated by text messages and we got callers coming out of our ears.
8: Give us a limerick. I wanted to just say that with the chickens, you know, it's lovely to hear chickens on the radio because usually all you hear is headless chooks on the other radio stations. I was thinking that.
0: Thank you for
8: that. I'm absolutely sure in my fireplace vulcanisation goes on. It's a word I use to describe what happens in there. And just, look, I've got limericks, but I can leave them if you like.
0: Give us a limerick, one limerick.
1: Give us one.
8: Well, they sort of go hand in hand with each other.
0: Well, give us two then.
8: Okay, I'll start with this. It's time for us to join the dots, to tie the loopholes up in knots. But have you spotted that it's us that can go and get knotted while billionaires play apprentice God with their bots? I'm on a bit of a mission. Yeah. I want to try and explain to people how 3,500 people have got as much as 8 billion people, and how if we could get all the 8 billion to understand that the billionaires are our enemy. And it's all right, Mandy's got, she's just short. She's still a multi-millionaire. Yeah. And multi-millionaires are one of us.
0: All right, these days.
8: It's either a billionaire or you're not, you know.
0: Thank you, Kerry.
1: Thank you, Kerry.
8: I'll talk to you next week.
0: Now, listeners, you've missed your chance. No more callers. We've got enough callers to last us till 11 o'clock. Now, can we read out the text messages?
1: Yeah, go on. You read your text
0: messages. I can't really read them out.
1: All right, I'll do one first.
0: I'll read the top message. Text message, John from unknown whereabouts. Did you hear the titter run through the crowd?
1: The titter or the Twitter?
0: Titter, T-I-T-T-E-R. No. John, you're so esoteric, you make me look like a genius. Did you hear the titter run through the crowd? ? Explain, yes. Please explain, John. Now, we've got Stephen, then we've got Elaine, and then we've got, and then if we've got a little bit of time, we've got Vic, but we've got more SMSs. Can you scroll up the SMSs, please?
1: Do you want to read some more or am I going to the call?
0: No, she's done it now. No. Attention. Anon from unknown. Hello there, and thanks for the show. Just calling attention to new information, including by Professor Henry Reynolds, that there were 1 million First Nation people on this continent in 1988. I think they mean in 1788. We'll blame Mandy the Librarian for that. The murders, raids, and infectious diseases did 9 decimation. A decimation is killing 1 in 10. Colonists were responsible for 9 decimations, so taking responsibility now is late but morally necessary. How true. Now, Spiros, 150 kilometres west of Melbourne CBD. Hi, Pat, Joe, MTL, the goddess of dawn. She's gone.
1: She's gone, Spiros.
0: So don't mention her. Listeners and Red Gum. I can't believe this shit. Missing the attitude today due to overwhelming workload. He's putting work before us. He's putting making money before listening to us. I can't believe this,
1: turned
0: man.
1: Turned into a capitalist.
0: Yeah, hope to call in soon. Love to the 3CR family. Heart, heart, heart. But
1: oh,
0: no,
1: my
0: but
1: goodness.
0: No, but no kisses.
1: Oh, no kisses.
0: All right. Oh, well. Elaine. Oh, no, Stephen.
1: I've got Stephen from Marrickville over the border.
0: Yeah,
1: good
0: they
1: morning,
0: get
1: Stephen.
0: 3 minutes each.
1: Stephen.
0: Are you there, Stephen?
1: Stephen. I don't know if Stephen's there. Let's try him again. Stephen, are you there?
9: I'm here.
1: Oh,
9: yeah.
1: Go ahead.
0: Go ahead. You've got 2.5 minutes.
9: Yeah, well, there's three of us on Marrickville Road getting a lot of public support.
1: Wonderful.
9: I was at a Socialist Alliance conference last weekend, which was bloody brilliant, in Brisbane, and met probably a distant relative of my relative in Frankston, Auntie Helen Bernard. So hi to her. And look, I want to say really well done to Jim McElroy on the mic. The rapper,
0: Ed Sheeran. Yep.
9: What am I thinking? What's his name?
1: Ed Sheeran.
0: The support act for Ed Sheeran. Yeah. Whatever he was, we know who it is.
9: Mitchell Moore. My God, my past is all come. Look, he's brilliant. And I love Ed Sheeran, actually. I loved him in Yesterday, the film Yesterday. But what an idiot. I mean, why did he not call the bluff of these wretched stadium owners in the US? Stupid. Now everyone's deserted him. And that is a huge plus for us, for Palestine. Also, because it shows that artists are really, you know, getting on board. Also, those two guys who disrupted the Pine Gap, because that is Australia's wretched contribution, or one of them, to the genocide in Gaza and the ongoing destruction of West Asia, Middle East, over the border from wretched Israel.
0: Yeah, well, when you ring in next week, could you tell us about your court appearance at the end of the month, please? I understand.
9: Okay.
0: You're back
9: in
0: court. We haven't got time today, but if you ring next week, tell us about it.
9: Sure.
0: Have you been sticking up papers next to statues again, have you?
9: Yeah.
0: Oh, you're a bloody recidivist.
9: I can't believe how tame it is.
1: You've got to do like they do overseas.
0: He needs to be jailed.
1: Put up a blank sheet of paper.
0: Well, it doesn't matter. He's still sticking. He's still.
1: All right, we'll talk to you next week.
0: Thanks,
1: Stephen. And I've got Elaine from Keilor.
0: And then a few
1: good
0: words.
1: Good morning, Elaine.
10: Hello there, everyone and listeners. I think I discovered a new listener.
1: Oh, you did?
10: Yeah, a new species of listener. It's the one that hasn't got time to ring up because trying to count all the pests there are around.
0: All right. Yeah.
10: Yeah.
1: We
10: know the definition of pest changes a lot, but at least the definition of radical anarchist stuff.
0: There are pests everywhere.
1: We've got a pest in the studio, actually.
0: Yeah, it's called Mandy Librarian. She's a real pest. And then
1: Mandy the Librarian? Oh, here she is.
0: She's turned up. All right, well, thank you for your contribution. Now, are you a pest or not?
10: I was until yesterday.
1: And you're no longer a pest.
0: He's turned over a new leaf.
10: I want to admire pests now.
0: Right, that's good. He threw away his tin hat, his tin foil hat, which is very good. Now.
1: Thank you, Elaine.
0: And 30 seconds for Vic if he's still there, because he wants to answer something.
1: Is he still there? Is Vic still there? Was he on 7?
0: He's gone.
1: No,
0: he's gone.
1: Leon might be there, yep. Leon from Reservoir. Good morning, Leon.
11: Good morning, folks.
0: 60 seconds.
11: There's a women's rights rally this Saturday, 12 p.m. at the steps of Parliament House. Women are trying to get their rights back.
0: All right. So thank you for ringing. It's 12 o'clock.
1: Thank you, Leon.
0: Bye-bye.
12: That was very patriarchal of
1: you.
0: That's what I thought. I thought, he's ringing
1: very considerate of
0: him. About the women ringing up about the women's rally? That's what I was thinking. You know, a bit weird. But... Well, talking about weird, Mandy, did you put 1988 up instead of 1788?
1: Just a slip of the keyboard.
0: A slip of the keyboard, was it?
12: Oh, my
13: my gosh, I might have slipped on that one.
0: Yeah, because yes, you know.
13: Did you read it out?
0: No, don't worry.
1: He read it out as that before 70, you realised.
0: I read it out as, and then I changed to 1788. Understanding
13: what's
0: that
13: a couple of numbers between us.
0: A few hundred years, 200 years exactly. No, that's not a real issue as far as I'm concerned.
13: Oh, I'm not coping without the goddess.
1: Oh, wow.
0: You're not
1: coping. It's the first day without her.
13: First day without the goddess. Well, I am. And the numbers are all over the place.
0: And I'm coping with her, without her. Oh, that woman, you know, she's just impossible.
1: She was too much.
0: I'm glad she's gone back to the Northern Hemisphere where she belongs. I mean, you can't see the goddess of dawn in the Southern Hemisphere. You can only see Venus. It was just impossible.
1: She was too much.
0: I'm glad she's gone back to the Northern Hemisphere where she belongs. I mean, you can't see the goddess of dawn in the Southern Hemisphere. You can only

0: were you when this happened?
1: That's irrelevant.
0: No, it's very relevant.
2: Old enough not to be used to running.
0: No. 20 metres, you know. She thinks that's a long distance. That's why I asked her, was she 2 or 3?
2: I thought the bee would stop after a metre. I'm looking behind going, surely it's going to stop.
0: Okay. All right. Something that's about 10,000 times bigger than you comes and raids your house, steals all your food.
2: Right.
0: Would you
2: How far would I chase it?
0: Exactly.
2: That's a good question. It's a good question for a bee.
0: Yeah. And he's giving us the
1: I think you're done for the day.
0: Okay. I think so. Just
1: that's all from you. Thank you, both of you. And I'm sorry that you're missing the goddess. Yeah. She's going to be away for a long time, so
2: I'll have to get over it, won't I?
1: Yeah. Coming up next will be Annie with Showreel.

0: there is a place where time stands still. Where nature is harsh and demanding. Where only the quick and the strong and the deadly can survive. This place is no place for civilized man.
1: I want my land.
2: In the guts, Barry.
1: Far away from my
3: home. All you've got to do now is pass the Australian culture test. Three simple questions, three correct answers,
4: did you get all this
3: and
4: together?
3: You go through that doorway to the greatest little country in the world.
5: Good morning, it's Annie for Showreel, and today we're going to go to another of the Documentary Australia's masterclasses. If you're unaware of the Documentary Australia's masterclasses, you should have a look if you're a filmmaker. It's a really, really interesting area of concern, and the one that we're going to look at is the First Nations Women's Voices, Stories of Matriarchy for Systems Change. It's only a little segment from a much larger episode, and so I'll put the link to the episode onto the podcast so that you can find your way there. Wurundjeri Njemba and Pakaji woman and Common Ground CEO Gemma Pohl is moderating, and she's having a conversation with Rihya Ani Unthangari Institute Chair June Oscar, AO, forgive my pronunciation, Aranti and Kalkadun filmmaker and screenist

0: Australian Director of First Nations Strategy, Rachel Perkins, Wurrimi artist, filmmaker and field builder, Genevieve Greaves, Anikila Wara and Wangurumara Baginji, filmmaker and legal academic, Malika Pedrissa. Now, this is only a little elements from the broader conversation, but I thought in this present day world of veiled and not so veiled racism, it's Australian future cultural expression requires a broader understanding of the culture that we live in. And these women have certainly got something to say about it in relation to filmmaking.
1: Yerudim Rang, my name is Gemma Pohl. I'm a Wiradjuri Nyimba and Barkindji woman, and I'm also very honoured to serve as the CEO of Common Ground. We are a 100% First Nations-led and operated not-for-profit organisation building Black power in storytelling. We know that when Aboriginal and Torres Strait Islander storytellers can tell our stories in our own ways, we have the power to change not only hearts and minds, but also mainstream narratives and systems, because we know that systems are made up of people just like you and me. So we titled this conversation Stories of Matriarchy for Systems Change, because matriarchy and women's knowledges have always been central to our cultures, communities, and movements for change. And for us, matriarchy is less about ownership and control, like Western definitions would have you believe, but rather strength, custodianship, deep care, and spirit. So I'm going to start with a broad question that I think all of these wonderful people would be able to share really incredible stories about. So when we hear about storytelling, we often hear about it as an art or a strategy, which it is and it can be, but across all of your work, storytelling is deeply framed as a practice of care as well, and caring for country, caring for kin, caring for future generations. So how do you see the simple act of storytelling as a way of healing? And Aunty June, I'd love to start with you.
2: Thank you, Gemma. And Jalunguru Manangaru, Palangaru, Uyiyane, Kuramayane, Ngaraka Ingi June Oscar, Ngaraka Guru Nyanjili, Nungurai, Ngaraka Tangana Wulala, Ngaraka Tangana Punuba. Good morning to everyone, and my name is June Oscar. I'm Nyangili or Noorai in Desert Way, my identity marker, and I'm talking to you in Bunuba, or I was. Thank you. It's wonderful to be able to share the stage or the platform with women I admire in Rachel and Malika. So thank you. And Jen as well. So thank you very much. This is a really good question. And I think it's important to remind each of us as Aboriginal and Torres Strait Islander peoples that we come from an oral tradition heritage. So learning everything about the universality of life, everything in it, is the heritage that we come from. So we must acknowledge that that is the practice that we originate from. So it is, storytelling is not new or learnt from somebody else. It is a part of who we are. We learn from being spoken to, shown places, holding those stories in our memory that have traveled thousands and thousands and thousands of years, given our peoples being the oldest civilization on earth. So storytelling is a fundamental part of how and who we are, how we receive and hold knowledge, how we learn by the practices of song, of ceremony, of objects, of the environment, food and medicines we collect that nourishes us, the information about our place in a bigger ecosystem and our responsibility of place, the necessity, absolute necessity of playing our part in that bigger ecosystem. And so all of us as Indigenous peoples, it is something, storytelling is something that's innate within. It is where we originated from. And it's important that we continue the practice of the oral tradition heritage.
1: Thank you, Aunty June. I love that storytelling isn't just, entertainment. It isn't just films, but it's also how we share knowledge, how we hold knowledge, how we teach, how we learn. So that's really beautiful. Rachel, what does the power of storytelling for you, and how do you weave storytelling as a form of healing throughout your work as well?
3: Well, following June's lead, Wurundjeri Yunga Rachel Orolka Kamara Perkins, Yunga Kamara Arindarula, and Yunga Jin Mbantwa Mura. So I'm a Arinda Kalkadoon woman from Alice Springs, and I'm a Kamara, Nakamara, which means I'm have the great privilege of being June's mother, Skinway. Her being in Ngarai, Jungarai, Nungarai, sorry. Anyway, filmmaking. I think June's point about this our filmmaking being grounded in this deep time tradition of oral history is really important, and I think it's why Indigenous people talk so readily when we were finally able to get the resources to filmmaking, because it worked for our people to be able to tell their stories into cameras and use that medium, because we come from this history of great orators and storytellers. So film was a beautiful transition, and I think the way that those oral traditions have been taken into the contemporary medium of filmmaking today and how successful we've been at it, there's a reason for that, because of these ancient traditions that are still with us today. So, in terms of healing, in relation to your question, I've experienced that very personally, and I know others have on the panel. In terms of telling, particularly history documentary making, where justice may not have occurred at the time, but post that period, people are able to tell the stories of what happened in their communities, what happened on their country, and those sort of epic historical narratives, I think, being told and being put into schools and being put out there into the world does help shift the burden that sometimes our communities carry in holding these histories that have not been or experiences that have not been recognised, or there's been no reparations for. So I find filmmaking a very powerful medium in that healing journey, I suppose, for First Nations Australians. And I found just very personally myself having experienced sort of carrying that, the resentments perhaps of those injustices, having it out there in the world in a film and seeing it go into schools, it sort of lifts that burden, and you feel like, well, there's some acknowledgement of that. It helps. So yeah, I think it's a really, really powerful medium.
1: I love that. Truth telling, is healing even when it is confronting. So, Jen and Malika, just want to open it up to you to share a little bit more about the moment that you knew you wanted to be a filmmaker and the moment you realized that that was going to be your pathway. And maybe, Jen, I'll start with you.
4: Thanks, Gemma. I just want to acknowledge the country that I'm on. I'm coming to you from Larrakia country today, long way from where I'm from, mid North Coast, New South Wales, but very much at home here with lots of family and beautiful community in this place. But the way I started making films was really, Rachel approached me and said, "Will you come and work on this series, First Australians?" And I'd been working in oral history for a long time, so recording elders' stories across Victoria at the Koori Heritage Trust, which is a great privilege to do that work. And it was an amazing invitation to be invited onto this huge national documentary series, which was, shifting culture in so many ways, like nothing had been done on that scale before. So it was a huge learning curve. And, talking about the opportunities for healing, I witnessed many of them with Rachel. People having their stories told for the first time, with care and with, an ethical approach and with love, so it was a huge transformation for all those people involved. But also, what that series did was that level of societal healing. Like, it's not just our mob that needs healing, it's actually everybody. The Australian psyche is very wounded by colonization and by violence. And so it's healing for everyone for these stories to come forth. But then I was had the opportunity to make my own film, my first broadcast film, and Rachel supported me through that. And that was a woman's story who'd suffered great physical and sexual violence in a community in Sydney, Lani Brennan. And yeah, it was interesting because I think sometimes filmmakers are looking for stories to tell, and Lani found me. She found me, and she wanted her story told, but she hadn't been heard by so many different systems, by the police, by the justice system. She'd sort of been undermined at every level. So that film was an opportunity to amplify her voice in a way that made deep change for her, personal change, but change in terms of, how we think about violence and how we respond to violence in communities. And it was a difficult film to make because at the time the intervention was going on. So the way black men were being framed was extremely violent, so it was a really complex story to hold. But the key moment in that film was when we launched it at Message Sticks at the Opera House. And, Lani never thought that anyone would want to hear her story, or that they'd believe her, or that she never thought they'd celebrate her. And everyone watched the film, and the whole room was silent. There wasn't a sound. And we're walking up the steps to the stage, and then there was a standing ovation. And she crumbled in that moment, because she never ever thought that people would listen to her and believe in her. So, there were mob busing down for that. For that launch, there were so many people who were so proud of her for standing up in the way that she did. And that was a pivotal moment for me in understanding the impact of the work that we do, and what's possible when we amplify people's voices with that love and care and respect in a way that's healing for them.
1: Were you there, Rachel, or do you have any
3: Yeah, I
1: reflections
3: was.
1: on?
3: I'm getting, yeah, I'm getting, teary thinking about that moment. It was incredible. The whole opera house stood up, for this woman and Jen and what they'd done together. And I just remember it was so amazing. And also I remember that, that there was a lot of pressure. People were trying to silence her too. So it was a very brave act, at the time.
4: Yeah, and there weren't many people at that time supporting me to make that film when I started talking about it, because it was a black man who was the perpetrator, who was actually related to me through my nephew, so it was very complex. But Rachel was one of the only people who actually stood by me and said, "No, you've got to make this film. You've got to do it." And so it was a powerful learning curve, that sometimes we have to go against the grain too, in the way that we tell stories, and we have to be brave.
1: Yeah, I remember when we were yarning Jen earlier about, that's such an important story to be told by an Indigenous filmmaker as well. So I watched it and it's very moving. I hope everyone in the audience, watches it at the link as well. Malika, over to you, your origin story into film and any reflections you have on storytelling and healing as well.
5: So my name's Malika and my ancestral connection is mostly to the Fitzroy River in the Kimberley. And also I share the river with Gemma as well on my father's side. I just want to say, Jen, I actually just got completely covered in goosebumps in the moment you said that Lani came to you, because I just really believe in community approaching you to tell their story or you having a relationship, because it just makes the film so much stronger. There's this trust between each other, and it's like countries even brought you together. It's really special. So that was really, really special, that story you shared. And I guess for me, my origin story is a little bit different. So I kind of was playing around during COVID and made a few 1-minute videos that I put on social media. And before I knew it, they were just getting so much traction, and Common Ground actually purchased them from me to put them on the website. And then within months, it was like I was invited to do a keynote speak at IATSIS, or law schools were bringing them into their core curriculums. And it was like this Indigenous knowledge that I had grown up with that I'd, not necessarily taken for granted, but didn't realize how special it was because you're so embedded in it, was really taken seriously by Western legal systems and was getting brought in. And that was really powerful for me, because I remember being a kid and trying to talk to someone about what a totem was and getting laughed at, in the classroom and different things like that. And now people are really interested in it. I'm still finding people want me to share these videos. I did a TEDx about them. So you just really never know where your work's going to end up. And I think that's a really special thing as well. I think it is really healing to see value placed on Indigenous stories.
1: Yeah, I love that series. I've watched all the videos like 100 times and you pick up something new every single time. So I'm very glad that you did that on a whim and completely winged it. But now, like I remember you saying that you just had to learn how to edit so that you could get these videos out. Like that is the resourcefulness of First Nations people who are, who have this storytelling, as Aunty June was saying, in
5: It's
1: our
5: funny you
1: DNA.
5: actually bring up the editing, because I think that was one thing. Was I started filming these videos and I actually handed it over to a non-Indigenous person to edit, because I had no idea how to edit. And they did not have like the feeling that I wanted them to have or the meaning that I wanted them to have. And then my boyfriend at the time, who's now my husband, he went surfing and left me with DaVinci Resolve and just kind of showed me a few little buttons on it. And I was like, oh, that looks simple enough. Like, I'm gonna have a crack. And by the time he came back, I'd done 3 of the videos, and he was like, wow, that is so much better than anything I could have done. Or, and then you share them around and you see people go, oh, I really like that cut. Or, like, how did you even join those two things together? And every movie or project I've worked on now, I have directed, written, produced, edited, because I can just see what I want it to be. And I think that when you hand over some of it, it loses the meaning, especially if they're not Indigenous, or they're not the gender you're discussing, or they haven't had an experience with the issue you're discussing. It can really take away meaning from your project.
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0: And you're with Annie on Showreel, and we're in the middle of listening to some voices from Documentary Australia's masterclass. It was First Nations Women's Voices, Stories of Matriarchy for Systems Change. Well, just to hear a little bit more, as I said, it's only a tidbit from the overall discussion. I'll put the link for you to follow up, and we'll just hear a little bit more before we finish the program and Published or Not turns up.
1: I want to open up some space for you now. We were yarning about your role at Screen Australia, leading First Nations strategy. And I was hoping you could speak to what are your big dreams for First Nations storytellers in documentary and Also, if you want to speak to any of your work as well, because there's a long list, a long deadly list.
3: Well, I've just joined Screen Australia Indigenous department. It's called First Nations Department. So I've only been there for a little while. I've only been there like, 10 weeks or something. So I'm really finding my feet. But of course, there's a long tradition of Indigenous leadership there. I'm just sort of following in their track, but it's a new role in that it's looking at strategy and policy. So it's good that Screen Australia's sort of acknowledged that that's a whole piece of work on itself, that it sits and complements the head of First Nations, who is closer to the production, funding and development programs. So the first priority is, and we've begun it, is to bring all of the First Nations leads across all of the relevant organisations together. So we've just had a big gathering at Uluru with First Nations leads from SBS, NITV, ABC, NIDA, the Australian Film Television Radio School, and all of the state and territory film agencies to sort of think how we can work together to really strengthen the work we do individually and work to a common vision. I think the industry it's more sophisticated than it's ever been. There's a great acknowledgement that Indigenous people are central to the Australian screen industry. I think also the cultural policy, First Nations First, is very important because it places that lens, or should be placed, across everything we do in culture and arts space as part of the Australian cultural policy. So I think there's a lot of fertile ground that we can continue to build on. So that's the Screen Australia thing. Yeah, I've been making films for a long time, since 1988, when I was very lucky to get a traineeship at CARMA, the Central Australian Aboriginal Media Association, under the matriarchy of Rita Glynn, who's an incredible woman, and her granddaughter, Rona. It was very lucky because she set the goal in the way, the vision, in setting us on a trajectory, which we then follow through on, and sort of setting the course. And Frida was really like that. She said to us, you must be the sort of vehicle for your people to tell their stories, for them to speak through. You've got to support them to have their voices heard, support the proliferation of Indigenous languages, get ourselves seen, get ourselves heard, and keep our culture, importantly, very strong. So a lot of the filmmaking work I do is seen publicly, but a lot of it's also privately, working with the women in my community, documenting our ceremony, Awulya, and trying to revitalise that. So, yeah, I was lucky at that moment to have a great matriarch in Frida Glynn.
1: Jen, I know you've got a bit of a sector-wide lens with your work with Garawa as well.
4: Yeah, we make films, and we make films in an ethical way, so we're led by our ways of being, doing and knowing, our First Nations values and how we connect and how we represent, how we share stories. And then I also teach that in different spaces, so through my company Shifting Ground, and I'm also an academic at RMIT. But, what's amazing about how we work and how we connect is it has value for everybody. So what Aunty June was talking about in centering care as a way of connecting, as we do as First Nations women, like that's really what everyone needs to do, at this point in time. It has to be found, our knowledges and our ways of being, doing, knowing can be foundational for this whole country, in how people live, how they make work, whether it's through film or in other sectors. So that's the kind of transformational work we try and do across sectors, and that's really helping people to understand the power of colonization as a force that continues, that tries to erase us and erase our very existence, but also our values and our ways of being. So, the work now is, decolonizing or indigenizing or shifting those systems so they not only have more space for our existence, but also are more beneficial for everybody. The ground up filmmaking, not coming in from the top and, trying to extract stories from people, which is the way things used to happen. Yeah, that process of connecting through relationships and building partnerships that amplify voices, but also, create impact is the kind of work that we love to do because it is healing and it is for everyone involved. But as I said before, like more broadly.
0: And that's it for Showreel this week. Coming up next is Published or Not. We'll go out with another Alice Skye, I Feel Better But.

0: Welcome to Published or Not. For over 20 years, we have been talking books. They may be crime, romance, history, short stories, or adventure.
1: And we delve a little further. We go into words and writing, character, plot, and the whole process of creating a story. The we is, of course,
0: Jan Goldsmith,
1: David McLean, and now
2: Lisa Moore. We are different, our reading interests are different, but each week we will be with an author who wants you to hear about their book.
0: And that's here on Published or Not. So, let's meet some

0: Good morning to you, Jan.
1: Good morning. Well, to all our listeners and to our authors. Now, I know, David, you know this bit from the Bible. It is easier for a camel to pass through the eye of a needle than for a rich person to enter the kingdom of God. In Christopher Raja's debut novel, it's not a debut, I apologise for that, Chris, he has included camels, religion and needles, but more for shooting up and drug addiction. The title of the book is The Eye of the Needle. Welcome, Chris.
2: Good morning.
1: Christopher. Where to start? Well, perhaps back in 1882. Why has 21-year-old Kadir come to Australia?
2: Kadir has come to Australia to make some money. He's come out with his six camels from Kandahar in Afghanistan. And he's arrived in Port Augusta, hoping to try his luck.
1: Well, it's not only the camels that are put into quarantine camp. We're going to hear from the Eye of the Needle.
2: Suddenly, guards and officers began rounding up all the new arrivals for inspection. It was a shock. They called Kadir over. He was required to undress completely, on the spot, and present himself. Their eyes and hands poked and probed, checked and tested. Forms were filled. Humiliated, Kadir was almost in tears. He felt a helpless rage.
1: It's not a very good way to welcome to a new country. Kadir impresses other people in the camp with his skills. So what other skills does he have?
2: Kadir has picked up quite a few skills from his parents. One of them is he knows about the healing remedies of plants. And he also knows how to handle a camel.
1: Yes. And he also speaks English. He understands, but he keeps this not so well known. We'll leave Kadir in Port Augusta and move to Chris in suburban Melbourne. Over 100 years later, it's 1996. And what is 21-year-old Chris doing?
2: We meet young Chris with a K. At a point in his life where he is reading A Passage to India by E.M. Forster, and he's struggling to get through the page, and his mind is a big jumble. He's dealing with the death of a father, but he's also in his honours year working on a thesis, but he's doing anything but work on his thesis.
1: So the story is told in split narrative, which contrasts the experience of these two 21-year-olds. What they have in common is their attraction to women. Back in the quarantine camp, Kadir wants to get out, to start his promised job, to start his future. He has to get a hawker's and peddler's license from the supervising sergeant. But the sergeant's wife, Maud... We're going to hear a little bit more from Eye of a Needle, page 73.
2: Maud approached him once again. Kadir yearned for her presence, but he feared her more. "Do you like me, Kadir?" Kadir took a step back. She was extraordinarily provocative. He understood perfectly well that it was forbidden for a dark-skinned man to be intimate with a pale-skinned woman. "You have a face that could rival the harvest moon, Mem Sahib," he said. She moved closer, took one of his hands in hers and placed it against her cheek. "Allah, she will destroy me and ruin herself." He recoiled as if his hand had been burnt. He looked around. What if someone had seen?
1: That's back in 1886. So we jumped to Chris in 1996. He feels hemmed in by university and wants more in his life, so goes to a party in St Kilda. Who does he meet there?
2: Chris goes to St Kilda and he goes to one of those shared households, and he meets a woman by the name of Orla, who he immediately... He just falls for her.
1: So Chris and Orla, one of their early dates is to the NGV, and Chris gives us his appreciation of some of the artworks there, Cleopatra, Weeping Woman, and Collins Street at 5 p.m. So all of this is modern culture, but Kadir, 100 years earlier, is gathering Australian culture in a different way. What are he and his camels employed to do back in 1886?
2: So Kadir teams up with a group of scientists who are getting ready to go into the desert and do one of the early scientific expeditions out there. They're going out there to map the country and to see how, to see what they can do with the land. And gradually Kadir starts to realize what's really going on. But initially he's just excited because he thinks these are the men that his father had told him that could make him a fortune, and he's out there to help them.
1: Well, there's botanists and anthropologists and geologists and zoologists, but it was Usher who financed the exploration. What was he more interested in?
2: Well, Usher, he was interested in the potential of mining and what could be found in that land. So in the scientific expedition, one of the things that interested me was how these men were there partly for a scientific reason, but also partly to exploit and take from the land.
1: There were two Indigenous guides employed, but Kadir has a sense of them too, that that's not really this area that they know.
2: Yes, so there are the two guides that accompany the expedition. They are from somewhere else. They too are, even though they are Indigenous, they are from some other part of the country, and so they are outsiders on the land. And he feels some sort of affinity with them in the sense that they both, those three outsiders, partly because of their skin and partly because of the time in history.
1: He picks up that possibly they've made trouble with their own people and they can't go home.
2: Yeah, so like him, there's trouble in their land and for various reasons it's difficult for them to go home as well.
1: And, of course, the camels were used to carry all their scientific collections. There was the difficulties of exploration, running out of water. But what about their meeting with the Aborigines?
2: Initially, Kadir can tell that within the landscape there are people there that are perhaps watching them and also interested in them and perhaps even hostile. And so he is gradually trying to make sense of this new land and the people that the original inhabitants of it.
1: They come across an older, angry guy, Aboriginal, gesturing them to leave. There was also a fear of being attacked by a whole tribe, although the white scientists were willing to take advantage of the women, and they find tortured bodies as well. So it's quite a...
2: It's intense, yes. So it's, in a sense, it's like a road trip into the desert with camels.
1: Well, with Chris and Orla, they're finding the difficulties of treating their addiction. Being together, breaking up, you call it a nightmarish labyrinth. Chris, a junkie with a middle-class veneer, always needing money. But tell us about stealing of the handbag.
2: Yeah, so at some point, when the difficulty arises, the need to score, Poor Chris with a K and Orla end up making the decision that they're going to go to a shopping centre and grab a handbag and steal it and use that money to score. At the very last minute, when they're about to do it, Chris has second thoughts and tries to change the course of this dreadful event. By this stage, Orla decides, well, we're committed. And we're going to do it. And it's a heartbreaking event for both. And because it was like crossing a threshold for them. And then later on in the book, they regret it greatly. And it partly helps them because they know that they want to, they don't want to go any further down this dark
1: path.
2: They
1: put the money back in the wallet and post the handbag back to the owner with all the cards and everything intact. Both men have a moral code. Chris, as a young boy, had looked for God in the Christmas crib and turned agnostic because he couldn't find God there, but keen to be immersed in yoga and Krishna. But it was the hitchhiker's words that stayed with him.
2: Yes, so a very uncanny scene early on when Chris meets a hitchhiker on his way to the party that we talked about earlier. And the hitchhiker picks him up and tells him a cautionary tale of his own life where he insists that, you know, you don't try heroin and don't try smack or something like that, he said. And sure enough, by the end of the night, Chris does not listen to the hitchhiker. And
1: yeah, but the whole idea of that hitchhiker stays in his mind through the
2: This hitchhiker seemed like a phantom character for him, or some sort of ghostly character, and he can't quite work out what actually happened and if he actually picked up this hitchhiker or not.
1: Kadir was Muslim and promised his father he would practice his religion, and his aim was to become successful, return home, look after his parents and go on Hajj. But what was his surprise? 300 kilometres north of the Flinders Ranges in the very remote Hergot Springs.
2: Oh, well, yeah, that's right. Kadir is very surprised to find a mosque and a group of Muslims in the desert, and he thinks, what is going on? And so he feels like he's so far from home, but yeah, there it is, a slice of home.
1: Ending the book, Chris finds something, quote, even more amazing than the first hit of smack, and Kadir finds love and moral independence. Where did their two stories meet?
2: Both their stories meet, I guess, through the pain of assimilation, but also through love in other people and love for themselves and who they were at the very beginnings of their lives.
1: I don't think we've had enough of camels. Okay, one more paragraph from page 19.
2: Kadir looked out the door and his spirits lifted. There stood his beloved camels, tall, elegant, and as menacing as six towers. They're imposing, unpredictable. Their humps rhymed with the surrounding hills. They like to stamp about, push their great snouts into things, mouths in perpetual sardonic smiles with their big teeth, enormous eyes, battling eyelashes. Their knob-kneed authority, he grinned to himself.
1: Kadir came to Australia with his camels and learns about the power and possession, lies and lust. 100 years later, Chris wanted a bigger world and filled it with drugs and sex and writing a novel. Christopher Raja has two 21-year-olds working towards the future they desire in the eye of the needle. Oh, thank you, Chris.
2: Thank you very much.
1: And apologies about the bits of stuff up.
2: Brilliant, thank you.
1: Thankfully, your book didn't.
0: Lessons to be learnt there about immigration as well. And the founding of Australia relies on those that came into the country like that. But we move on. We're in the country, not quite as far into the outback as you were, Jan, but we have the unsolved disappearance of a child some four decades before this story takes place, where we have a discovery of a body in the current day. And at the heart of this is an intriguing investigation which Jason Summers explores in his novel Red Lake. So, Jason, welcome to 3CR.
3: Thank you very much.
0: Can you give us a little bit of detail about Corinda? It's a small country town where this novel is set. What's it famous for and what happened there?
3: It's famous for its Red Lake, which is basically on the outskirts of town. It's got a water park, which was once opened and pumping and going quite well. And it has fallen into disrepair after the disappearance of young Nick Quinn. So his father was a famous Australian cricketer. And they basically, on the day of the opening, his sister Harper and our friend were sort of looking after him, and he went missing, never to be seen again.
0: Well, what we have, Nick turned to Harper with a wide smile. His face was full of life. Can I go first? The last boy in the group in front of them took off with a scream as Nick stood near the opening. "Yeah, if you want," she replied. "Listen to what the lifeguard says, all right?" "I'll go after him," Melanie replied. Harper nodded. "Okay." Nick stepped into the small pool at the top of the slide as the young lifeguard waved him through. "Keep your arms crossed," he yelled out to him. "See you at the bottom," Nick yelled in their direction. Harper waved her little brother off as his screams echoed out of the mouth of the water slide. It was the last time she would ever see him. Mm-hmm. So we have that disappearance. Correct. At the beginning.
3: Yes.
0: But that sense of the loss of Nick haunts the entire novel, haunts his sister, Harper. And in the interim, she has become Sergeant Harper Quinn. But what sort of reputation has she earned, and why has she returned to Corinda?
3: I think the disappearance of her brother is something that has always been an internal motivation for her to, I think, solve it and solve that mystery for her family. So she set out to become a cop. She became a homicide detective, moved to Sydney. She became the best of the best. She was a part of that.
0: But there's a reason why she's the best.
3: Yeah, I think that there's that drive and internal motivation to sort of hopefully finally solve her brother's disappearance, and that sort of drives her to, you know, find closure for all families who have lost a loved one.
0: If she can become the best she can be, then she's got a chance of solving that mystery.
3: Correct, yes, yeah.
0: But she finds this life in Corinda not exactly as she expected. But as she looked around the paddock where she now stood on the outskirts of town, Sergeant Harper Quinn realised that the scales had fallen from her eyes. Her idealised view of farm life had soured since she moved to one herself. It was a lot more work than she could have ever imagined. She was watching two elderly farmers standing either side of their fence line, screaming and holding up fists to one another. She turned back to her partner for the day, Senior Constable Scott Gleeson, who she thought looked far too young to be a senior constable, and rolled her eyes. What's the difficulty for, well, local cops in country towns?
3: I think the big thing with Harper was that as a kid, it was something that you know, I even had myself as I grew up in a small country town, is this glamorous life of a farmer that they, you know, they always had the nice gear, the nice cars, they always had a little bit more money than everyone else, and it seemed quite glamorous, but in reality, it's actually an incredibly hard and taxing thing. And I think Harper wanted to move home and create that life for herself, but she's realising now how difficult it is.
0: But it's also a character. The country is a character in and of itself. You're a country boy.
3: Correct.
0: What is the sort of atmosphere in a country town like that?
3: I think it's that, you know, that everyone knows everyone sort of thing where it's a bit of your keep your friends close and your enemies closer sort of type of thing. You do know... You know everyone. If you don't know them, you know their parents, or you know their brother or sister or cousin, and it helps and hinders you in a way.
0: Yeah, because the sort of disagreements can fester.
3: Correct.
0: In the background.
3: Correct.
0: Everybody knows
3: history.
0: A lot
3: of history.
0: Yeah, and it stays there.
3: Yep.
0: in the landscape, so
3: Correct.
0: To speak. Decades later, the water park where Nick Quinn disappeared is being redeveloped, and this is big local news. And this is where we get Camilla Horson coming in, and she's a young reporter for the Corinda Times, and now there are certain complications that begin to arise. There's an issue of domestic violence with Camilla's mother's boyfriend. What's going on there?
3: I think it was sort of a bit of a look under the covers of just issues in country life. There was, you know, a lot of talk about gambling as well as another thing that comes up in the story with different characters, issues in that, issues with alcoholism and stuff like that that I wanted to really bring to the table to sort of look at what families in the bush go through. And I sort of use Camilla as a character to sort of, you know, to see that some of those things that's reality in the bush.
0: Well, more than just the bush. I mean, this notion of domestic violence. Camilla clenched her fist. She had never hated anyone so much in her entire life. Ever since Steve had arrived on the scene when she was in year 12, their lives had changed forever. It's quite brutal.
3: Yes.
0: So why does Camilla's mum stay with him?
3: I think it's one of those things in a lot of domestic violence cases that you hear that they think that it's easier to stay with the person than leave. They don't have any other option, so they stay, and it's that cycle of abuse.
0: Yeah, the more he controlled and bullied her, the more her mum seemed to need him.
3: Yep.
0: So there's that constant need.
3: Yep.
0: But here we go, talking about local news. Camilla is asked to write a report on the Quinns and the water park. Why is this problematic? It's problematic on a number of reasons.
3: Yeah. I think, obviously, Camilla is seeing Harper's son, Will, and I think that Harper, although she lives and breathes this investigation into her brother's disappearance behind closed doors, she doesn't really want to talk about it in public or bring it to the forefront. And I think it's a really touchy subject, and I don't think it's something that she feels comfortable talking about.
0: But it's also, again, part of this local history that if you scratch something,
3: yep,
0: the whole thing just...
3: Yeah, bubbling, you know, undertones.
0: Yeah.
3: Yep.
0: But now it's becoming more complicated because, okay, Will and Camilla, boyfriend, girlfriend, but then Harper is... Will's mother,
3: yep,
0: and
3: yeah, yeah,
0: and yet Camilla's got the challenge of putting something worthwhile in, yep, print.
3: Correct.
0: But this then becomes even more complicated.
3: Yes, yes.
0: The old water park,
3: yes,
0: is now being redeveloped.
3: Yep.
0: And Camilla has been investigating, and we've got this notion: oh, great, a water park, a tourist attraction.
3: Yep.
0: What's going on?
3: Yes, yeah, I think it's Camilla's trying to get to the bottom. She's got multiple spinning plates, and she's trying to really understand what, if there is any ulterior motives between the new developer that's come to town, who's an ex-local, and that sort of connection back to Harper as well. Harper went to school with him, so she sort of knows what he's about but doesn't quite fully grasp what's really happening, and she doesn't really want the park to reopen because she's got that memory of a disappearance of her brother. Yeah.
0: And this character is Mark Johnson.
3: Correct.
0: He's quite a successful entrepreneur.
3: Yes. Yep. Yep. So, yeah, I wrote him as a successful builder. Inspirational for myself. I'm in construction, so I'd like to be a multi-millionaire developer like he was.
0: Right.
3: Easy to write, though.
0: Oh, well, there's the suburban rail loop building, you know.
3: Yeah,
0: you
3: can just get into that.
0: CFMEU, you'd be fine.
3: Yep.
0: They're rich blokes. But basically, Mark Johnson is very amiable until he's not.
3: Correct, yeah. He's someone that he'll get as much as he can out of you, but when you cross him, he can turn the opposite way quite quickly.
0: Yeah, he's been taking Camilla around, showing her his,
3: yep,
0: house.
3: Yep.
0: But then Camilla finds out about,
3: yep,
0: what is actually taking place.
3: Yep, what's under the surface.
0: What's,
3: yep,
0: under the surface, the mining.
3: Yep.
0: And then he says to her, but in the meantime, if this is included in your ridiculous little puff piece about my water park, I will break you and your shitty paper you work for. Do you understand?
3: Yep.
0: So he's not necessarily as amiable as we like to think.
3: No. Two sides to him.
0: Yeah. So, you know, we've got Steve and his violence. We've got Mark Johnson, who's, yeah,
3: yep,
0: apparent, not all that he seems.
3: Yep.
0: Will, the boyfriend, et cetera. But then we've got another layer here as well.
3: Yep.
0: And that's Kyle Callahan. Who's, yep, he?
3: He's the editor of the Corinda Times, Camilla's boss. So yeah, he's another family in the community that Harper knows, and yeah, he's got obviously different loyalties, and you know, he obviously doesn't want to step on anyone's toes, and he wants the paper to keep running. So he as well has to try and keep everyone happy.
0: But there's also a different element of the male ego. Kyle smiled and stood up. Oh, neither of us should probably be in the office on such a nice day. What do you say we go have lunch instead? There's a new winery over near Cattle Creek that's just opened. Want to check it out? Camilla felt slightly taken aback. She looked more closely at her boss. He was more dressed up than usual, and could she smell... Is that aftershave? Why was he inviting her to lunch on a weekend? So there's
3: a liking to her.
0: Well, basically.
3: Yep.
0: But these are other challenges in terms of the behaviour of all of these sort of people in a country town where everybody knows everybody else.
3: Yep.
0: But now we get to certain ethical issues that are a problem. Harper Quinn has to investigate things that are occurring.
3: Yep.
0: And in some ways, Will is implicated. What's her challenge here?
3: Correct. Obviously, there's another murder, which has happened, and Harper pretty much has stepped away from homicide investigation, but spoken to by a boss and says pretty much, you're still the best investigator we have. You need to look into it, and obviously, it's in your hometown, so she's sort of forced to look back into it, and forced to look back into potentially her son being a suspect. And that's where that conflict of interest arises across multiple characters, as she knows everyone. So her bias as well is something that affects her.
0: Which is something that would affect a lot of country cops.
3: Correct.
0: Because they know everybody. But also then you've got that event that occurred 37 years later, which is actually solved in the end.
3: Yes.
0: And so you tie in all of these strands.
3: Yes.
0: But of course, you know, the listener, the reader, is going to have to find out for themselves.
3: Yes.
0: But it does pose a question of how much Harper can intercede and take action on these matters. On a completely different issue, we could say this is your debut novel, but it's not. Tell us more. What's going on here?
3: This is the 12th novel I've written. So I've got a self-published series out on Amazon. It's an 11-book series currently, novel I've written. So I've got a self-published series out on Amazon. It's an 11-book series currently.

0: sales, you're competing with the traditional market. Jump in and join in.
1: Are you saying publishers are more interested in sales than they are in good novels?
0: No, they want to make sure all the readers are happy.
1: Of course they are. So the book is Red Lake. It's by Jason Summers, and the publisher in this instance is Pan Macmillan, Jan.
2: Well, your Red Lake can be matched with our inland sea and lake air, and took us into the great remoteness of Australia in the Eye of the Needle by Christopher Raja. Thank you, Christopher. Thank you,
1: Jason. And we need to get out of here because resident frequency radio's coming in. 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
3: Welcome to the Seaward District 3066. From the Walgreen to Dirty Misfits.

respect to believe. I gotta earn, rather bury myself with the carrots and the turnips. And arise, arise, hit harder. Arise, arise, along with the cicadas. And I need your respect to believe. I gotta earn it, rather bury myself with the carrots and the turnips. And arise, arise, hit harder. Arise, arise, along with the cicadas. FRS.

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1: Hey, you're on Resonant Frequency Radio here on 3CR. And this is Bass Mama, and I'm here with...
2: I'm here with Marley behind the panels, and we have two wonderful guests with us here today. Would you like to say hello into the mics for us, please?
3: Hi, I'm Michael from Honks from Honks for Housing in Collingwood.
4: And I'm Don from Honks for Housing in Collingwood.
2: Well, it's wonderful to have you guys here today. Before we continue this program, I'd just like to pay my respects to the traditional custodians of the sacred lands and waterways of this region and those that have cared for country. I'd like to pay my respects to the Wurundjeri Woiwurrung people of the Kulin Nation and recognise that sovereignty has not been ceded on this land and that it always was, always will be, sacred land to its people.
1: Cool. Well, thank you guys for joining us today. Maybe you can let our listeners know what you've been up to.
4: Well, I guess for me the story started with going along to Flemington Honks once or twice a week for a little while, and then thinking that, you know, this isn't happening outside the other towers, and there was a bit of action going on at Flemington, and I made a couple of banners and thought, oh, how about we just diversify, go to some other sites. And I thought about Collingwood because a lot of traffic there, towers are right on the Hoddle Street, it's a good visibility.
1: Yeah. Cool, so you're up on the bridge there, the walk bridge?
4: Yeah, a couple of times we've hung a banner from the bridge. We got banners that we can put up on the street hardware so that when the traffic snarls up, they've got plenty to read. And we get a lot of support, a lot of honks.
1: Fantastic. What days are you guys doing it?
4: Every Thursday from 4 to 5.
1: Cool. And Michael, tell me, what motivates you to get out on the street?
3: Well, I started in Flemington too, and met a whole bunch of people, including residents. And for me, it's not necessarily the towers themselves, but the public housing itself in the inner city is people's homes. It's like a real, you know, It's community. It's like the kids know each other. I think Melbourne would be super boring and a huge loss of soul to lose its public housing community and push them into sort of diversified social housing is what they're talking about. You know, obviously some of the towers need an upgrade, but as far as pulling them all down and sort of throwing people to the private system is just, yeah, really cruel in my opinion. So I'm here to, I don't know, just do a little bit. Don's really the logistics person. He started the Collingwood branch and has supplied the materials. So all I've actually been doing so far is showing up. Other things on, but yeah, no, it's super important to me, mainly for cultural reasons, really. I you know, for me, the soul of Naam is, you know, in its refugees, it's Indigenous people have a long history of living there. You know, the statue of Archie Roach. For me, it's the vibe. It's like the reason to be in Naam. It's definitely beautiful. It's like the soul.
1: Yep.
3: And to sort of throw that to sort of the first forces of capitalism and commercialism, you know, and the Labor Party's
1: gentrification of Collingwood is epic. You know, afford, there's nothing affordable in a city now at all. This is the last bastion of affordable housing.
3: That's right. Rent is impossible. Mm. Yeah. Rent is literally impossible now. So, yeah, if this city wants to have a heart, then it's got to save its public housing, in my opinion.
1: Exactly. Yeah, and 100%. How about you, Don?
4: It comes down to some real basic principles, and one's accountability. Like that they were able to just make an announcement they're going to tear the towers down. And then the parliamentary inquiry, and they just refuse to release the reports. It's just extraordinary. Like, there's probably justification for pulling some of them down. I wouldn't know. I've never even been in the tower, but I've read accounts of it. Sewerage systems, you know, the cast iron pipes rotting out and sewerage seeping into walls, and that might be happening in some of the towers. But that's sort of beside the point. because if there was a if it was proper process and the towers needed to be demolished, then it'd be done in consultation with the residents. You know, they'd be transferred from the old towers to new towers, or if that wasn't possible in the immediate sense, maybe they'd be given a temporary accommodation until the new towers were built and the, or the, you know, new accommodation was built. Like, it's just a failure of process.
2: Absolutely, and we've spoken about previously on the show as well how just the lack of attention is kind of a bit more of a tactic and like a priority to actually try and work on making these quite livable places for people. It's just a tactic and a reason to potentially tear them down.
3: Let them get run down.
2: Yeah, let them get run down.
3: That's what they've been doing for decades.
4: Yeah, totally. And
1: Definitely. It took me about 6 months to get a window replaced, and I had mushrooms growing around my toilet, which they never never addressed, no matter how many complaints I put in. And but, yeah, it was interesting, like, when the towers were first announced, like, as a Collingwood Housing Estate resident, I was, like, we heard about it first on TV, and it was just like, what? Yeah. Like, and then about maybe a couple weeks later, I get a letter saying, guess what? It was worded really, really. We are retiring the housing towers, but we'll be with you for every step of your housing journey. Mm-hmm. And then never another letter. That was it.
3: Yeah.
1: And I was like, what does that mean? You know, like, crazy.
3: Yeah.
4: And that's what makes me feel empowered at the Honks things, because where do people get their information? If you go onto the government website, it's so cleverly spun that you start feeling warm about this process. Mm-hmm. You think, this is fantastic. These beautiful new buildings are going to replace the towers. But they don't quite explain that the residents aren't going to be shifting into those beautiful new buildings. They're going to be shoved out to Seymour or Tarnet or Broadmeadows, you know. Like, that's the sort of thing. And I feel like just having that graphic sort of visibility outside the towers sort of puts a line in the sand. This is what's actually happening. You know, you can see it here. Here are the towers, you know, and having a bit of signage there so when the traffic's stuck there, they can see what's going on.
2: Yes, certainly. And that bridge across Hoddle Street has been a place where a lot of people usually try and make issues visible and would release banners down there. So making other people in the public a bit aware.
4: Yeah. No, it's a great site. There's good street hardware to put our stuff up.
1: Yeah, I've hung many banners from that bridge in my time. Yeah, forest, uranium, everything.
3: You can see it coming for over a kilometre. It's really well positioned. Yeah, Don's new banner is just amazing.
1: Mm-hmm. And what's the message on your new banner?
4: Save public housing.
1: Direct.
4: Housing is a human right.
1: Perfect.
4: Keep it simple, you know, as various conservative politicians have told us. Keep it to three-word symbols.
1: Excellent. Cool. And how do people get in contact with you guys if they want to join?
4: That's one of the problems I've got, being I'm 73 and I'm not a social media, I'm post-social media generation. I'm not very skilled at the publication. That's the next thing we have to overcome. But if just go through the Save Public Housing Collective Facebook page and you know, maybe message people in there if you want to become part of it, and they'll, you know, you can come in contact with us through that.
1: Excellent.
2: And you're hearing it on radio now, so would you like to just explain again? On Thursdays, I believe you said 4 to 5 is when
4: Thursday, 4 to 5, at just outside the towers in Hoddle Street, Collingwood. It's the Veer Street bus stop, I believe, and the very visible footbridge across Hoddle Street. You'll see us there.
2: Fantastic.
1: Excellent. And there's another event coming up to do with saving public housing as well. I think it's on the 4th of October. Hands Around the Towers.
2: Yes, if that's the Sunday.
1: I think Sunday, I could be wrong. So 4th or 5th. And we're going to have a concert down in Collingwood. I think there'll be a barbecue and speakers and just like a big community event to bring the community and other people together to talk about the demolitions and public housing and stuff.
2: There'll be performances just a chance for the community to come together surrounding this particular issue.
1: So looking forward to that one.
2: Yes,
4: certainly. So come along. We need lots of people. We're
3: come down on Thursday afternoons and hold a placard. The more people we have in a line, the more that they cars driving past get a chance to read everything. So
4: yeah, Yeah, and Hands Around the Towers on Sunday the 4th of October.
1: Yeah, thank you very much. Excellent. Cool. So, yeah, people that want to get involved, look up the Save Public Housing Collective, 44FU. There's a few other groups. Rahu, I think that, yeah, there's quite a few different groups that are working on this, on this mission. Or come down to Resonant Frequency, our studio, and, get some more info down there as well.
2: Fantastic. Should we turn to a track?
1: Yeah. What do you got, Miley?
2: I do have Wrecking Ball by Eagle vs. Drone. I know that it's very well played, but it's very fitting given the conversation of housing demolition. So here we go. Wrecking Ball by Eagle vs. Drone featuring Ben McCash. Shout out to Ben.
0: The government's plan to demolish all 44 of Melbourne's public housing towers.
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0: Hey, you're listening to 3CR, and this is Resonant Frequency Radio, and the song you heard just then was Wrecking Ball by Eagle vs. Drone, recorded at Resonant Frequency Studio, and the sample you heard at the start there was from a public housing rally in Collingwood. So we're here with our special guests today, Don and Michael, and we've just been discussing, the root cause of the tower demolitions and what we can do about it. What are your thoughts on the matter, Dom?
1: One important thing you can do about it is be careful where you put your votes and have a look at the policies of the parties. And I think you'll find, like from what I've seen, the Greens and the Socialists have good public housing policies and they acknowledge the importance of public housing. So just have a look at who you're going to vote for and support the parties that are working for public housing.
2: We've had Gabs on the show previously who definitely was very much advocating for saving public housing and spoke very eloquently on the issues, as Gabs usually does.
3: Yeah, she's great. I'm proud of her as my local member.
2: Yeah, exactly. So, getting behind these people when election day comes, put in your votes.
3: Yeah.
0: Definitely.
3: Lydia Thorpe was saying just hand it over to mob, hand the land over to mob. I think that's a nice idea too. I mean,
0: yeah, land back.
3: Yeah, land back. Yeah.
0: Totally.
3: Because she was saying, we can manage it.
0: Yeah, well, when we squatted Bendigo Street in Collingwood, just after the they were going to put in that big east-west freeway, and then. Then they decided after the election that they'd give all the houses that they'd evacuated to public housing. But of course they didn't. They gave some to St. Vinny's and all the Salvos and some to Collingwood Football Club, and they were putting their own people in there, and it was all really dodgy. But we managed to get the list of all the buildings that they'd evicted for the freeway, and so we squatted the whole of Bendigo Street, and that was amazing. And we demanded that all the residents get given public housing, if not keep those houses. And part of that, Uncle Robbie Thorpe and Uncle Larry set up their own kind of First Nation kind of real estate office in one of the houses, and gave us all First Nation leases for the houses of Bendigo Street.
3: Nice. Yeah.
1: That's great symbolism.
0: It was really great. So that was a really good example of, taking action and getting land back. And literally we housed hundreds of long-term homeless mob, lots of people escaping domestic violence. We literally had a board up of all the addresses. Would you like the two-story one with the ensuite and the four bedrooms, or would you like the? I was pregnant at the time and had two other kids, and ended up in a house with chandeliers and a spa. The government actually, Homes Vic, which had a different name at that stage, actually kept haranguing me, going, "All right, we'll give you public housing if you get out of that house," because they didn't want the image of, a pregnant woman being dragged out by police or whatever. But I was like, "I've already got a lease with Uncle Larry, why would I? why would I want your flat?"
4: Yeah.
0: And anyway, that was my weird way I ended up in public housing, even though I'd never actually asked for public housing. I'd never been on the waiting list. I'd never even. But it was almost like they said to me that if I didn't take their offer of public housing, they wouldn't offer public housing to the other residents. A lot were long-term homeless.
3: Yeah.
0: So it just shows the list isn't actually a thing.
3: No.
0: It's purely a tool that they can use, whatever, depending on
3: political
0: media
3: reasons.
0: And policy.
1: I think we've seen a bit of that in Flemington, where Homes Victoria's strategy varies with the capability of each tenant to put up some resistance, or even with their understanding of the process. So if they've got a tenant that's getting too much strife, that tenant just may end up in public housing to avoid any trouble. And then the less empowered tenants have a lot more strife with the process.
0: Definitely, yeah.
3: 20-year wait, just if you say nothing.
0: Yeah, exactly.
3: And now it's going. I mean, they've literally said we want to phase out public housing altogether and turn it into sort of private social housing. which would be really throwing everyone to the wolves, really. I mean,
0: absolutely, yeah.
3: That land is public land, and going back to Lydia Thorpe, I mean, public land, if talk about treaty, you know, even, you know, it just seems like it's right there. I don't know the ins and outs of it, but
0: yeah, exactly. You know what they call Crown land or public land or whatever. It's all Aboriginal land.
3: Exactly.
0: And
3: yeah.
0: If anyone should be calling the shots, you know.
3: Yeah, it. Yeah, so, it would be nice in a perfect world.
0: But yeah, I think once we lose public housing and it becomes privatised, we're in big trouble.
3: This should be also a plug for how terrible Labor is and how lacking in transparency. There was like a independent report done on the viability, and it came back very much in favour of keeping the towers because structurally they're sound, even if they do need repairs. And it also came back that they just completely ignored due process and just bulldozed it through. Even the UN has called them out in the last week, the Victorian state government. It's just another example of Labor being just really, really, really greedy.
1: It's another satisfying part about having the honks and having that visible presence, because the tenants can see us there. And it's just showing some solidarity for the tenants. And a lot of these people have been, you know, they've got lots of underlying and background issues that they're not going to be the first people to be militant. And maybe that could help them into sort of, you know, feeling a bit stronger to see that there's people out there on their side.
3: There's been some confusion too, because the people I've spoken to aren't fully informed, a lot of them too. So.
0: No, they've given us nothing. Like, as a resident, we've received zero information.
3: Yeah.
0: The only thing, the most other, apart from that, we're retiring the houses letter. The only other letter I got was, we'll be updating you in 2028.
1: Yeah. Yeah.
0: But updating us about what?
3: What?
0: Yeah.
3: Yeah. Who knows? Yeah, yeah. Your tower's coming down next week. That'll be the update.
1: And the few tenants I've spoken to at Collingwood, they have no idea what's going on, you know?
0: No.
1: And, yeah, it's just...
3: They're even a bit suspicious of us sometimes.
1: Yeah, sometimes they are. Like, sometimes the tenants themselves are believing the spin, you know, some people, and they say, you're just stopping these towers being demolished so we don't get better housing, you know. There's a real opportunity for some education to happen there too.
2: Yeah, and the lack of transparency also just makes it difficult for people to unite around the issue if they're not even clear as to what the issue actually is.
1: Totally, and that's why they go quiet. The Housing Victoria goes so quiet, because the less information people have got, the more the power sits with Housing Victoria rather than the tenants.
2: Yeah, absolutely.
1: Yep.
2: We also just previously discussed, whilst off air, just a little bit about wealth and how that might be contributing to the, I guess, need or want to privatise the housing. I think you spoke a bit about that, Dom.
1: Yeah, like gradually over the years, like John Howard he did major damage to our tax system by, you know, reducing tax at the top end of the scale, and increasingly workers are carrying the tax burden instead of wealth being taxed, and with the product of wealth not being taxed properly is that we're getting this accumulation of billionaires with massive amounts of money floating around looking for investments. And what better investments than government infrastructure and housing and health? And we see it with
3: big contracts,
1: and you see it with childcare, you see it with aged care. All these things are, you know, they're investment opportunities for big money.
2: Exactly. Is there anything that you'd like to contribute as well?
3: Just on that, you know, I've heard a fair bit of negative feedback from people about the paying tax for public housing. That sentiment, I mean, is clearly misinformed. I just wonder how... I don't know. I'm just lamenting.
0: Surely if someone uses that, you know, my tax is going towards their public housing, how do they feel about their tax going towards weapons
3: exactly.
0: and defense yeah. and developing killer drones and all the other hideous things that you know the Australian government is investing tax money into.
3: Yeah.
0: You know,
3: yeah.
0: like surely public housing is like pretty low on the list of horrendous tax investments.
3: Exactly.
0: You know?
3: I don't get it, but I yeah, I guess the you know, the media environment that we live in, I don't know. It just makes me sad that people could be so mean in the first place. To
0: oh,
3: be
0: absolutely.
3: Yeah.
0: Mm-hmm. Yeah.
1: But, we so need to tax wealth, not income. And, you know, you see it with this bloody Northwest. You see it with Beetaloo and, you know, Woodside, yeah, and BHP. And they're getting away with no tax. And they're doing massive amounts of harm to the planet.
0: Exactly. Yeah. Exactly.
2: Certainly. Well, we'd like to turn to another track.
0: Yeah. What we got, Miley?
2: And we've got Eat the Rich by Race Rage.
0: Perfect. That's a very appropriate track.
2: I thought so. And shout out to Race Rage. They're such a legend. So we're playing Eat the Rich.
5: We love our bread. We love our banana. But most of all,
6: eat those rich fuckers.

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2: Yes, we just had Dom and Michael here just from Honks Housing, just having a bit of a chat about the demonstrations that they do on Thursday. So make sure that you support and make your way down on the Hoddle Street Bridge Thursday from 4 to 5. I believe that was what was said.
1: Correct, yes. Yes, there's lots going on in Collingwood at the moment. And coming up tomorrow is
2: the album launch. How exciting. Yes.
1: Yeah, featuring a plethora of fabulous artists. And a lot of them will be performing live in the underground. So make sure to come down. We've also got a fabulous art exhibition with stuff from Collingwood College, as well as a lot of stuff from other people on the estate and the Wednesday Art Group. And, yeah, we'll be having delicious food from Fatima, from their Somali catering. And, yeah, lots of deadly songs to be launched.
2: I'm so, so, so excited. We have an amazing lineup of all the artists from Resident Frequency Studios who will be performing a lot of tracks on the album that will be released. And this is our second album released at Resident Frequency Studios. We released our first volume back in 2024. And so, yeah, there's just a plethora of music that we have yet to share with everybody. So it's very exciting.
1: Yeah. Well, let's play one that's hot off the hard drive. This one is called High Rise by Araki G.
2: And very relevant given the chat that we just had with Honks for Housing.
3: Alright, you're

0: have to say about that cat? Alright, she doesn't have a translator. So all humans, please help us. Help. Oh my god, a doggy boy! Ah, everybody run, put him on!
1: It's really, really bad.
0: We don't know what's happening. Do you have anything to say?

0: 人，喵喵喵喵喵喵喵喵喵喵喵喵喵喵喵喵喵喵喵喵喵喵喵喵喵喵喵
1: 喵喵喵喵
2: 喵喵喵喵喵喵喵喵喵喵喵喵喵喵喵喵喵喵
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4: Yes, we had the Collingwood Kids performing on our first album launch, and that Cat News you can find on our community album Volume 1. But this Friday we've got another very exciting performance because we have yet another album to release.
3: We sure do, and we've got lots of gold in there, and one of my favourite tracks from the album is actually a song with both Kanani and yourself in it.
4: Yay.
3: Called Never Leave. It's very sweet, and hopefully we'll be hearing this live tomorrow.
4: I would very much hope so. I'm very much happy to give this song a bit of a go. So Kanani, I'll let you know that I'm up for it.
3: Excellent. So this is Never Leave by Kanani and Molly.

0: or whatever. Hello, hello. You're listening to Resonant Frequency Radio here at 3CR, and we're just playing tracks of the new community album that will be launched tomorrow. You just heard Never Leave, which was a song written by Kanani, and I was featured on the track, and it was really wonderful to be a part of. So thank you to Kanani.
1: Yeah, and you can see all that live in the Collingwood Underground, which is 44 Harmsworth Street, Collingwood, just under the flats there, tomorrow from 5 p.m. to 9 p.m. And we have an absolutely killer lineup.
0: Absolutely. So it's just so exciting. It's so exciting. This has been a couple of years in the making. So tracks that have been recorded since, I think, back in 2025. So, yeah, we've got an hour stacked album at the moment with all different types of tracks.
1: We sure do. And which one should we play next? Should we do a bit of an autonomous zone?
0: Absolutely.
1: We're going to have a bit of a reunion gig down there. So Franny and Hank will be joining me for this one. We better have a rehearsal.
0: This is such an awesome track. So very excited to play this one.
1: We Anarchista.
0: Here we go.

0: свои порядки, свои законы, все остальное трава.
1: Hey, I listen to Resonant Frequency Radio, and that was our new track of our new community album, We Anarchista by Autonomous Zone.
2: Awesome, and you can catch Autonomous Zone along with so many other performers off of the Resonant Frequency album tomorrow in the Collingwood Underground from 5 to 9 p.m. It is going to be a fabulous evening, so please make your way down there. We have an art exhibition, we have food cooked by Fatima and the Somali catering, and yeah, we have an amazing lineup of all just a fantastic group of artists, so please come down to the Collingwood Underground tomorrow.
1: Yeah, and what track should we go out with today?
2: Well, what we could do is, it is what it is, Curly and Jody Beaton.
1: Cool, and hopefully we'll catch Jody and maybe even Curly in the Underground tomorrow. You never know who's going to show.
2: Absolutely, absolutely. So it is what it is, Curly and Jody Beaton. We're coming very close to the end of our show.
1: Yeah, so we'd like to say farewell, and we love you all, and make sure to honk for housing and come down to the Underground.
2: Yes, celebrate our community album, Volume 2. Is it From the Underground?
1: Yes, it is.
2: Yes. We'll see you there.

0: We're talking about ecological thinning and subsidised logging, but we basically mean the same things, don't we, here?
1: Wherever there are chemical corporations around the world, they're constantly trying to chip away at regulations.
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3: While the headlines have subsided, the nuclear power plant is still not under control, with the spent fuel rods removed from only one out of four reactors.
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0: 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My name's Michael, and I'm joined in the studio by, and I've been practicing your name this time, like I'm not going to look you in the eye and go, I'm joined in the studio by my co-host today, Rose.
1: Welcome. Hi, everyone. Hi. Thank you, Michael.
0: For remembering your name this time around. Hi. Okay, so we're going to have a chat about recovery from alcoholism with the help of Alcoholics Anonymous. But before we do that, I'd like to acknowledge the Wurundjeri people of the Kulin Nation, traditional owners of the land from which 3CR transmits people-powered radio. We'd like to pay our respects to elders past and present and to acknowledge that the material and spiritual connection of Aboriginal people to this land was stolen from them. Before we start, we'd like to remind you that the Living Free show may involve discussion of topics such as suicide, mental illness, self-harm and family violence, so please practice self-care and care of others whilst listening. Again, a bit different this week. Rose's come in to join us. She's been in the studio a couple of times, shared a story here in May. We had a chat about what it was like to go to our first AA meetings about a month or so ago, maybe 6 weeks. And this week we're going to have a chat about the thing that we thought was spoken very little about, actually, in public, about what AA is about. And do you want to say the word?
1: Yeah. You know, it goes G-O-D.
0: Yeah, good orderly direction. Group of drunks.
1: Yeah, so...
0: Gift of desperation.
1: We thought that we might do a bit of a conversation about God, since God is actually involved somehow in Alcoholics Anonymous. And, you know, for a lot of people, they arrive in the rooms and they need help, or they've realized that they're surrendering to the fact that they can't recover from their alcohol dependency alone. And they come into the rooms and they see God on the walls, and it either freaks them out or it doesn't. But we thought we might have a conversation about it so that anyone who might be listening who hasn't yet come to an AA meeting, or who is coming to AA meetings and is still struggling with the fact that

0: God has something to do with Alcoholics Anonymous, and see where we go in this conversation.
1: Yeah, yeah. So we were joking and we went for a walk before we went for a walk in the sun, a beautiful day outside, and we went for a walk with a coffee in our hands around the block, and I just sort of joked about the fact that there's people who come to AA and they go, oh, I don't really get the spiritual side of the program, and it's a bit like not getting the wet part of the ocean. It's what's on offer at AA is a spiritual solution to a problem that looks like drinking. And I guess my experience with coming to Alcoholics Anonymous initially was that I looked like I had a drinking problem. If you looked at me from the outside, you know, I was 41-year-old man, and on the outside everything looked quite good. You know, I put up a really good facade of what life should look like, but it looked like, you know, every time I drink, I get drunk. And people see the problem that when I drink, I get drunk. That's the problem. And I do dumb stuff when I drink, and I say things, and I joke about it. You know, I say things that I shouldn't say, but I really want to say. And I'm saying to people I really shouldn't be saying them to, but I really want to say it to them. And I have to be right. And I have this way of living that separates me from the people around me due to the fact that when I drink, I get drunk. And then when I make a decision not to drink, I drink. And that's the killer. The absolute killer is that I have this mental obsession around alcohol that once I make a decision that I'm not going to drink on my own, eventually I pick it up again, no matter what the consequences. And that's what, you know, drove me to Alcoholics Anonymous in the end, is the fact that I feel terrible about myself because I can't even keep my promises to myself. And it's a life or death decision at this stage. I'm either going to die, and I'm probably not going to die drinking myself to death. I was 41 years old. There's a really good chance that I'd take my own life because I couldn't see how I was going to do life when I was letting down all the people around me, and this thing, this alcohol thing, had me by the balls. And did you have that experience?
0: Yeah, for me, you know, when I came into AA, I couldn't understand what the spiritual side of AA was to do with alcohol at all. You know, I had trained at some point in my delusion of being an alcoholic. I'd trained as a drug and alcohol counselor. And during that training, you know, everything was about harm minimization, and everything was about, you know, how to cut down and how to reduce and how to sort of like make safe your drug and alcohol use. And there was nothing in there about God. You know, there was no spiritual experience. And I came into AA and they were talking about God, and, you know, on the walls of an AA meeting are the steps and the traditions. And in the steps, I think the word God is there four times. And it refers to a higher power in one of the other steps. So, you know, it's quite prominent.
1: And it's in a bizarre font, and it's, you know, and it's like even the other banner that's always at the AA meetings is the Serenity Prayer.
0: Yes.
1: And it's in a prominent place. It's not hidden in a corner.
0: No.
1: And then it starts with God.
0: Yes.
1: Graham is the Serenity, and yes. God is usually in red.
0: Yes.
1: And the rest of the words are in, I think the three words are in red, but it's really prominent. It's the first word, and it's big.
0: Yeah.
1: And written in, you know, the calligraphy of it is, and it stands out, and you sort of go, I've joined a cult. And the problem is that, you know, when I get there, I start identifying with the problem. When people are talking about what happens when they drink, I'm sitting there nodding and I'm going, yep, that's it. That's what happens to me. This is how I drink. This is how I think. This is how I act. This is how I feel. And then they go, oh, then the solution is a spiritual solution. Mm. And I go, how can that help?
0: Well, that's what I didn't understand at all. And, you know, it wasn't until I got myself a sponsor, because they said get a sponsor, and I was saying the word God in these prayers because that's what everyone was doing, and I wanted to get AA, I wanted to get sober, I was pretty desperate. But the fact of the matter is that, you know, I didn't realize what was happening until I didn't crave a drink anymore, and my sponsor that I had gotten said to me, like, what do you think, did you do that?
1: Yeah.
0: And it was the first time that I realized what they were talking about a spiritual program, is I in myself couldn't sit there and say to myself, I am not going to drink, and I am not going to drink, I'm not going to pick up that drink. That didn't work every single time I picked up that drink. And somehow coming to meetings, saying the prayers, doing what my sponsor was suggesting me to do, suddenly I wasn't craving alcohol, and suddenly I was getting to 30 days. You know, 30 days was wild.
1: Yeah, I think that there's a lot of acronyms when we get here, get into AA, that about God. And, you know, as I said at the start of the program, you know, it's a group of drunks, or it's a good orderly direction, or it's a gift of desperation, and people who are avoiding, not even avoiding, not knowing. There's a whole chapter in the book Alcoholics Anonymous called We Agnostics, and it's actually, you know, just saying that we have a belief system that hasn't really worked for us. Whatever that belief system is, I know that I run my life. Self-sufficiency was actually the thing I needed. I talked to Anne last week on the program. We were talking about the commonality between Al-Anon and AA is this need to run my life myself. And, you know, I learnt something very young, which was a job worth doing, you do yourself. Mm. And don't let anybody really know you, because they're going to hurt you. And if they really knew what I was like, they wouldn't like me anyway. And I don't like me because of the way I drink and the broken promises and the things that happen when I drink and the situations I get myself in. So I don't like me, so you couldn't possibly. And so I separate myself. And I thought I came in with a drinking problem. And Alcoholics Anonymous taught me is probably the right word, that some different language. And I'm going to quote actually from the book on page 52 of the book Alcoholics Anonymous. They have a list of things that are really the problem. And in AA, we call it the bedevilments. It's the human condition. And it says, we were having trouble with our personal relationships. We couldn't control our emotional natures. We were prey to misery and depression. We couldn't make a living. We had a feeling of uselessness. We were full of fear. We were unhappy. We couldn't seem to be of real help to other people. And they were the basic problems I suffered from. And I knew that. Like, I didn't know it exactly, but those things, I wasn't doing any of those things. I was prey to misery and depression. I could make a living, but gee, I could spend twice a living, and all these other things. And when they put that to me, that was the real problem, and that I needed a solution to that problem, and then my drinking problem would be taken away. You know, that was a huge relief, actually, because if I have a drinking problem, I have this physical thing that makes me different. Is that when I put it in my body, I can't control how much I have. That problem's always going to be there. But if the problem, and I had the same experience, I put down the drink and I came to Alcoholics Anonymous and I burnt my life to the ground sober. I did things sober that I never would have done when I was drinking. And then I felt guilt and shame and remorse and horrible. I felt horrible about myself and couldn't even blame it on the drinking. And when they told me that was the real problem, that was the condition I was suffering from, and they had a solution to that problem, of not feeling like I fit in, not being useful to other people, not being able to get out of depression or anxiety, suffering from, you know, this complete uselessness, and that I could find that I couldn't fix it myself. I needed a power that was greater than me, because otherwise I would have found it in a self-help book or somewhere. Mm. Were you a searcher before you came to AA?
0: Yeah, I definitely was searching my whole life, I think, actually. You know, I started drinking when I was 14 years old, and it was really like out of that hole in the soul we talk about, this like complete feeling of something's wrong and nothing's going to fix it except for alcohol. You know, drugs is also a part of my story.
1: You can talk about drugs here.
0: Yep. So, you know, it's like for my whole drinking career, which was 28 years, I drank alcoholically. I was just trying to fill that space that just didn't feel okay. And I was using it with drugs and alcohol. And all of those
1: bedevilments,
0: you know, they were so true in my life. And I wasn't managing my life at all from the age of 14 years old, and I was constantly looking for something to fix me and to make me better. And I was one of those extreme drinkers and drug users. You know, I had to go to the absolute limits. If I still was conscious, I had to keep going until I was unconscious. And somehow coming into Alcoholics Anonymous, you know, I got sober for 4 years without Alcoholics Anonymous. And during that 4 years, I was in and out of psychiatric care. I was medicated. I was diagnosed with mental illnesses. I was so unwell because all of those, you know, reasons why I drank were just still present. And I didn't have anything that that met the need as a solution for that emptiness. And it's only coming into Alcoholics Anonymous and having a spiritual program that fulfills that empty space. And maybe we can talk more about that.
1: Yeah. We'll come back to our reckoning, because there's lots of – I know that, you know, when you first come in, my experience of coming to Alcoholics Anonymous was that physically I got healthy really well, really quickly. So, you know, I lost lots of weight. I was, you know, maybe 110 kilos when I got into AA, psoriasis all over my skin. I couldn't touch my hair because my head was so sensitive because of the amount of alcohol I had in my body. My skin was crawling. But when I stopped drinking, you know, the weight just dropped off of me, and I was, you know, and my ego went through the roof. Like, just couldn't believe as I started losing weight and looking better and feeling physically healthier and being able to show up physically in life. You know, I spent, you know what, $15,000 on shoes in the first 18 months of sobriety because it was a shoe-shaped hole in the sole. And you know, and I, just for the compliments on the Rockstar boots that I was wearing, and I actually, the people who knew me back when I first came in still comment on the shoe collection I had. And, you know, but that stuff that I need to find something else. Lots of people go to gym. They come to AA and they do the reps, not the steps. And they find something else that's going to fill their time to make them feel better about themselves until it doesn't work. And because what's on offer at AA is a spiritual solution.
0: And that's the thing. This is, you know, the point of why is this a spiritual program is because, you know, in my experience, nothing reaches those parts of myself that are longing for something to be whole unless it's a spiritual program.
1: Yeah.
0: You know, it's like things don't reach it. I can try, you know, I've just given up 9 litres of carrot juice a week. I got completely addicted to carrot juice because I gave up sugar, and I gave up sugar because I gave up smoking, and I gave up smoking because I gave up alcohol. You know, it's absolutely ridiculous. It's just this constant search for something to make me feel better.
1: Or take me out of right here, right now, where I'm
0: exactly
1: uncomfortable.
0: Exactly. And actually the only thing that is going to do that is, you know, prayer and going to meetings and service for others and, you know, all of those things that meet those bedevilments and transform something and do something in a completely different way. And in order to do that, I don't know how to sit there and say, I want to change, I want to do everything differently. I need a spiritual experience.
1: Or a rearrangement.
0: A rearrangement that happens not because I say it should happen, but because God or a higher power or, you know, a spiritual program actually shifts something in me, and then I can live in a whole new way. And when you go to a meeting, you'll often hear people talk about what it was like, what it's, you know, what happened and what it's like now. And when people talk about what it's like now, they're talking about completely transformed experiences of life. And that doesn't come through us willing that to come. That comes through the effects of living and working a spiritual program.
1: Cool. We might go back and we're going to take a break, and we're going to come back and talk about what that might look like.

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4: 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Today, Rose and I are chatting about recovery from alcoholism with Alcoholics Anonymous, but more specifically about coming to believe in a power that's greater than ourselves and the need for that. And it could be we're a bit concerned that people come to AA and they get scared away by the God word because they have a preconceived idea of what God looks like or what it should be. But I was going to read something actually out of the book Alcoholics Anonymous, and just. Talked about, it talks about what I was like and what we're like when we get here. And it says, if a mere code of morals or a better philosophy of life were sufficient to overcome alcoholism, many of us would have recovered long ago. But we found that such codes and philosophies did not save us, no matter how much we tried. We could wish to be moral. We could wish to be philosophically comforted. In fact, we could will these things with all our might, but the needed power wasn't there. Our human resources, as marshalled by my will, were not sufficient. They failed utterly. Because I got to AA, they failed utterly. And it says, lack of power, that was our dilemma. We had to find a power by which we could live, and it had to be a power greater than ourselves, obviously. But where and how were we to find this power? There you go. It's a big question, isn't it? Where and how were you to find that power, Rose?
5: Yeah, so when I came into the rooms of AA, I kind of already had an idea of what God was, and that definitely came from my childhood. And a lot of people, are introduced to God as children, and that's either a good experience or a bad experience. Mine was a good experience, and I sort of had a relationship to God, but, my relationship to God was me getting absolutely wasted and then lying on the floor in the fetal position, crying, praying to God. And I didn't have any relationship to God when I wasn't wasted. Mm. It was only when I was drinking and when I was drunk. And it, it definitely had an element to the man in the sky, Jesus's father, these kind of things, these religious ideas. And after a little while of recovery, I realized that my higher power and my God that I was sort of like referring to or carrying with me wasn't quite right. Mm-hmm. As I was sobering up, as I was becoming more myself, as I was feeling more into the spiritual connection, I realized that that old idea didn't work for me.
4: Mm.
5: And it's been a process over the 4 years of recovery for me in terms of trying to figure out what that higher power looks like, because in AA there is no common higher power God.
4: There's no deity. There's
5: no
4: AA doesn't have a God.
5: No. So no one has the same
4: Neither does GA or NA or none of the 12-step fellowships are offering you a God.
5: No. And that's not what it's about. It's about you having a power greater than yourself, as was just said in the book. And, You know, so for me, it's been a journey of like trying to figure that out and trying to let go of those old ideas. And, you know, it's quite confronting. They say your higher power loves you unconditionally. And like, imagine that, you know, I'm just still like trying to get my head around that. Sometimes when I call myself a piece of shit, or, you know, when I'm not having a good day and I'm kind of like in that criticizing mode, you know, a friend will say, well, you know, your higher power loves you absolutely 100%, no matter what you do, no matter what mistake you make, no, you know, and that's pretty hard to imagine. I've found that the closer I'm getting to a connection to my higher power and to something greater than myself is getting more vague, and I have to have less of an image of what that higher power is.
4: Yep.
5: And more of a sense of, you know, today I didn't want to come and do this because I was feeling very, you know, self-centered and like self-conscious.
4: Self-conscious, yep.
5: And, you know, I knew in myself that voice was just saying, go on, Rose, go and do it. Like, be in service, do something beyond yourself. And that's the voice and that's the impulse that I try to work with today.
4: Well, that voice was always there for me. And the problem is that it was telling me the right thing. Like, I always knew right from wrong. And if I could have willed myself to do, as it just, which I just read out, if I could will myself to have a moral code and live by it, I would have. But when you drink like I drink, you're dishonest. And if you drink like I drink, you're selfish.
5: Yeah.
4: And it's impossible to drink the way I drink and have a moral code.
5: Yeah.
4: Because it gets out of control when I drink because I get drunk. And alcohol, it's a reason that it's a popular drug. It's for normal people who drink and have a couple and take the edge off and do this stuff, and it lowers their inhibitions and makes them feel more comfortable in an environment with people they don't know, and it, you know, it's a social lubricant. But that's not the reaction I have to alcohol. When I have alcohol, I can only guarantee you one thing. The one thing I can guarantee after I've had the first drink is I'm going to have another drink. Nothing else. Everything else is then up for grabs. Anything could happen.
5: Yeah.
4: Because I don't drink like normal people. We're not talking about normal drinkers here who have one or two drinks and go to bed.
5: You know, yeah.
4: I have one or two drinks and fire up and I need to leave the house. Like, and it doesn't matter what time of the day or night it is. Like, if I'm having a couple of drinks and I'm having the first ones at 10 o'clock at night and everybody else in the house is asleep, I'm going out.
5: Yeah.
4: I want to go out, or I want to be drinking more. And so I break my own moral code of what's right and wrong. But that voice is already there in the back of my mind going, you really shouldn't be doing this. This isn't the right thing to do. And I drink over the top of it. And so when I stop drinking, that voice is there and I hear it.
5: That's right. And, you know, I even have the ability to, you know, listen to it and, you know, hear it for what it is in terms of another opportunity to be a different way. And, you know, my fear of, you know, this, that and the other is going to stop me from doing all sorts of things. And absolutely, when I was drinking, the fear always won out, always, because it was fear and then drinking. Fear, make it better by drinking. It was never fear and then overcome that fear with courage and, you know, do that different, follow that different voice. So, you know, it's a different way of living every single day, one day at a time. You know, with AA, we talk about don't pick up that first drink one day at a time. It really is just like today is all we've got. And it's the same with, you know, all of these principles, is you just do each thing one day at a time.
4: But I guess the idea is to find, we've got to connect to a power. And I know that for initially for me, because I think what spirituality looks like for me when I first come to AA is that I'm sitting there with my legs crossed and my arms out in front of me going, om, and I go, I don't do that.
5: No.
4: And then they said, why don't you try being honest? And I go, really?
5: Yeah.
4: Like, when someone asks you a question, answer it honestly and don't exaggerate and don't do this. Okay. And then how about you be where you say you're going to be, and when you're not going to be there, make a phone call. And my experience has been sacked under the door with a letter in places because I don't answer the door because I haven't gone to work and I haven't rung them and said I wasn't going to work. And all these different examples where I could tell you that I just didn't show up and then I didn't give reasons why I didn't show up. And my friendship groups dropped off because of my unreliability. Mm. But I didn't know that those things were spiritual actions, that actually I'm going to take some actions that are going to change the way I show up, and I'm going to build some self-esteem through the acts that I do. I build self-esteem through esteemable acts. And they're normal things that regular people do. And then I come to believe, you know, my search has been, I was driven by the fact that I knew I was going to drink again. I just knew that it wasn't enough to go to AA and not do anything else except hang out in AA and not drink. And, you know, I joke about it with people that if to go to meetings and not drink was 99% effective, I'd take that in every area of my life. 99% effective is a winner in everything. But for an alky, that means I drink every 100 days. And if it's 99.9% effective, then it means for an alky, I drink every 1,000 days. And I've been coming to AA long enough to see the people who drink about 100 days, to see the people who drink just after 2 and a bit years, somewhere between 2.5 and 3.5 years of going to meetings and not drinking because it just isn't enough power to keep me sober because I'm doing it by myself.
5: Mm.
4: So how did you... You know, did you act your way into better thinking with this stuff? Did you come to believe in a power greater than yourself through the example of others? What worked for you?
5: Yeah, I just, you know, I didn't follow a very good program in my first year of recovery, and it really showed, because even though I didn't pick up a drink in that first year because I'd kind of, you know, established enough of the first step of the program, you know, I knew that I was powerless over alcohol and I knew that my life had become unmanageable and I'd really accepted those things. And so I didn't pick up a drink, but I didn't do what my sponsor was suggesting. I was only going to one meeting a week. I wasn't doing any service. I wasn't praying. I wasn't, you know, and I was really unwell. I was really psychologically unwell. I, you know, kept being in hospital. And it wasn't until I realized that I actually have to, you know, be in this program and really do this program for it to work, because I thought that I knew better. I thought that I could just do what I wanted and it would be fine. And, you know, I didn't really realize that it does work if you work it.
4: Mm.
5: And it was when I started going to, you know, 5 meetings a week, I got a new sponsor, I started going through the steps. I really, you know, I was terrified of my sponsor and I just did everything that she said, and I really got through the steps, and I started doing service and I started praying and I had a home group and I did all of these things that really allow you to have this spiritual part of the program kind of wash over you. And it's these practices, like you say, it's so simple to be honest. It's a spiritual, you know, foundation of life, to be honest, and it just makes a difference. So I was doing all of these things and I started experiencing the changes that were happening.
4: Yeah, and we're driven by the results.
5: Yeah.
4: Like, that's the results of the people who've gone before us. I mean, AA is a big show and tell operation. There's people get up at the front of the meeting and they say, this is, as you said earlier, this is what I was like, this is what happened, this is what I'm like now. And you sort of, and when you're nodding your head all the time with the drinking stories, you've got to go, okay, I believe that I'm like them, so why? And if they've changed, because I don't doubt that I can tell a bullshitter from a mile away.
5: Mm.
4: And if someone's talking about their drinking, I'm pretty good at watching whether they really drink like they say they drink. But these people are honest about the way they drank. There's no holds barred. You know, it's a bit of a reverse sort of boasting competition. You know, you got 2 drinking, you know, DUIs or whatever it is. You got, you know, 2 drink driving offences. So I got 3.
5: Yeah.
4: And, you know, and yours was 0.06 and mine was, you know, 0.24. And it's, you know, it's a, I'm being a bit joke about that, but I believe that they drank that way, and now I believe that something's happened to them, because I'm watching the way they live their lives, and I'm driven by their results, and that maybe that's on offer for me too, and what they explain to me is they tell me that I don't need to go anywhere to find God. That's because I think I need to go and find God somewhere, And actually, again, it says to me, we saw that we found, what's it say? We found we've been fooling ourselves, for deep down in every man, woman and child is the fundamental idea of God inside ourselves. And the blockage to that idea of God, our connection to whatever God is, instead it could be anything, but whatever that blockage is to our moral code or to feeling comfortable in our own skin, is me and my behaviours and my thinking. And I need to be able to make a decision to set aside the way I think.
5: Yeah, and there's no denying what you were saying before, like when you come into an AA meeting and you hear people share, there is a solution. You know, they say AA, there is a solution to alcoholism. And you see that in the hundreds of people that you come across in meetings every single week, that they're actually sober and they're living sober lives, and they're living lives that are completely extraordinary in comparison to the stories that they tell of how their lives were when they were drinking. And, you know, that belongs to the stories that they tell, belongs to a higher power being a part of the program. And
4: it is the program. Like, it isn't part of the program. It is the program. The whole idea is that this. If I could have created the life I've got today, why wouldn't I have done it? Like, that's the whole point, is that if I could have created it myself, following the way, all the belief systems that I had and all the thinking that I had and all the way I felt, just based on me, I would have done it earlier. I would have found another way to do it.
5: Yeah.
4: Based on me. And the whole idea was that the Michael-centeredness needed to be changed to something else.
5: Yeah.
4: To so that it wasn't, Michael wasn't the center of the earth. And I needed to take direction from someone else, because I'm terrible at, like, I have problems with authority. I have problems with anybody telling me what to do. I'm so used to being defensive. You know, if you talk to me about my drinking or my drug taking, I'm automatically on the defensive and I'm pointing at other things and deflecting and doing everything else. So I've got a big wall around me, so you don't really know me. And getting that wall down is the big part of going, actually, I need to be vulnerable. I need to be willing to change. Because the guy I was drinks. Like, that guy drinks. And so that guy is either going to die, and I think they tell us that, you know, my options are, if I continue to drink, is jails, institutions, or death. There's not a lot of institutions left. And so there's jails and death. And, you know, I might be in a psych ward for a while. That guy needs to have a revolutionary change in the way that he thinks and he acts. And AA is a behavior change program. It changes the way I behave. And it's very successful, because, you know, I can go to, you can jump online or you can go to meetings and anywhere in the world, and it's different people telling the same story. How they've improved their and enhanced or even started a relationship with a power that's greater than themselves, whatever that is. Yeah, you know, and everybody's different. Some people it's the beach. Some people's, you know, the ocean. Some people, whatever it is, nature. I know.
5: You know, recently, a friend of mine decided that Dolly Parton was going to be their higher power, and someone shared once that the 96 tram was their higher power. And, like, it sounds funny, and, like, I'm kind of like poking fun at it a little bit, but the basic premise is of what you were saying, it has to be not Michael, you know, it has to be not Rose, it has to be a higher power, something that, you know, takes your will out of the equation.
4: And I'm going to take some direction from somebody else who's already done it.
5: Exactly.
4: And see what happens.
5: Yeah.
4: We might talk about the results of that when we come back, and we'll play some music.

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2: 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Today, Rose and I are talking about alcoholism and recovery with the help of Alcoholics Anonymous. And if you'd like to find out more about Alcoholics Anonymous, you can phone them, as we just said on the community service announcement there. It's 1300 222 222, or go online to aa.org.au. So we talked about, hopefully there's still people listening and they've heard the God word and they haven't run away and they're going, no, I don't want to hear that on the radio. But we wanted to just have a, we're talking about the fact that AA is not a religion and it's not a cult, and it's just AA gives us an understanding that we have a need for a power that's greater than ourselves based on our drinking, and the fact that our drinking has driven to us to a place that we can't manage our own lives, and our partners haven't been able to, no human power has been able to keep us sober. Not the consequences of our drinking. No amount of consequential thinking has been able to stop me. Nothing has been able to stop me from drinking the way I drank. And so they're saying that AA is offering a power, introduction to a power greater than ourselves. And so, and the whole 12-step program is about that. It's about removing the blockages between me and that power. So what does it look like for you today? What are you, how does your higher power show up in your life?
3: Yeah, as I said before, immediately within 3 months of coming to AA, my cravings for alcohol ceased. And I had been a daily drinker, so I'd been someone who would wake up in the morning on the floor of the bathroom, covered in vomit and et cetera, and, feel like I never want to drink again, say that I'm not going to drink again that night, and then by 3 p.m. I'm going to get alcohol and I'm drinking again all night. And that was the cycle of addiction that I was in. That just happened day after day after day after day. And I couldn't, I was in a psychiatric hospital when my psychiatrist said to me, Rose, you under no circumstances can drink alcohol anymore. And I basically said, I don't know how to stop. Like, I cannot stop on my own. I just don't know how. And my psychiatrist sent me to the rehab part of the hospital, and someone from AA came in and they shared their story, and they spoke exactly of that cycle of addiction. And I identified immediately with them, and I just, for the first time, thought, oh my God, I'm an alcoholic. And that for me was my first spiritual experience in AA, because, you know, something happened where I realized I'm an alcoholic and there's a solution to alcoholism, which is AA. And I knew that there was a solution because I knew about AA. So that was an absolutely profound experience for me. And, you know, as I said, my first year of recovery was pretty ordinary because I kept thinking that I could do it myself and I could do it my own way. And, you know, that's how I'd lived my life, my whole life, me thinking that I knew how to do it. And this is what we're talking about today. You know, I, under my own steam, cannot recover from alcoholism. And today, you know, I'm coming up 4 years of sobriety and I've been 3 years without a single mental health incident. So prior to coming into the AA rooms, I was unwell every 3 months. So every 3 months, my mental health was impacting me in a way that I couldn't function. And for the last 3 years, not a single mental health episode. And I don't drink anymore. So all the chaos that goes with drinking, all the self-harm, all the relational difficulties, I have really, really close friends and we speak on a really deep level. And
2: I guess that's connection.
3: Yeah, connection, like not just like superficial connection, but real connection. And that's something that I just didn't have as a drinker. And, you know, I really trust now with my higher power that the people who are coming into my life are the right people. And, you know, if they're not the right people, then I have like the ability to sort of see that. I got a job that I never thought that I would get back into my life. And, you know, mostly it's just I still struggle in life. Like life is difficult. You know, AA never said that we're going to solve your life and life's going to be easy. But the level of difficulty is completely different to the level of difficulty that it used to be. You know, like it used to be really down here and now it's up here.
2: Yep.
3: And I think when I can see much more easily when I don't have control, when I don't need to have control, when it's not my business to have control or to like try and fix things and make things the way that I want to make them. And I'm able to say to my higher power, you take care of it. And I completely trust that you will. And I will step into the life that you are sort of like presenting me.
2: That's scary. Like there's nothing to say that's not scary. Like that's exactly my experience. I go, okay, I'm going to have a leap of faith trying things that I never thought I would try before.
3: Yeah.
2: You know, even doing this show.
3: Like exactly. This
2: came out
3: exactly.
2: Came out of nowhere. I'm, you know, a 58-year-old man, thought I'd go and learn how to do to operate a panel in a radio studio and host a program talking to other people about how they do recovery in life.
3: And, exactly.
2: But that was never, ever, ever a thing that was ever.
3: And I never expected to be here either. This is, you know, these opportunities come about and life becomes, you know, it's hard when you come into the rooms of AA. One thing that people like to say is you're going to get a life beyond your wildest dreams.
2: Mm-hmm.
3: And when I heard that said, when I came in, I thought I'm going to get the car, I'm going to get the house, I'm going to get the partner, I'm going to get like all these things. But it's not about that. It's not about material things. It's about the experience of life and it's about the connection to others and it's about a connection to yourself and growing and overcoming. You know, and that is beyond my wildest dreams because I was completely stuck in addiction, absolutely stuck.
2: Without a skill set to do any of those things, would be present in those. Because I had lots of opportunities as I was growing up, you know, or growing older. Actually, is probably a better way to say it. As I was getting older, but I missed them because I just wasn't really present in the moment as it happened to even make a decision whether to go with it or not.
3: Yeah,
2: and. Yeah, I love that bit of, you know, you get a wild life beyond your wildest dreams, and the only thing that changed was my dreams.
3: Yeah.
2: I went, oh, actually, what's important to me is completely different now.
3: Well, it's so exciting because I don't know what's coming, you know. I know that if I go back to drinking and using, I know exactly what that looks like and I know where that leads. It leads to mental illness. It leads to suicidality. It leads to a lot of, like, pain and suffering and a life – of sobriety in AA with a higher power and, you know, doing a solid program leads to who knows what.
2: Yep. And I feel the same, and there's a really good chance I'm not taking a hostage with me, like along the way, because if I'm on my way down, I'm just grabbing anything, and I'll be taking people with me, and that's definitely the way I do life. Thank you for coming in and having a chat. We'll do this again. I think next time we're going to talk about maybe to do some nuts and bolts about what actually the 12-step program looks like, rather than just. But it was great to have a chat about God.
3: Thanks, Michael.
2: It was, and I've got to say that this was Rose's suggestion. And just a thought.
3: Just
2: it
3: a
2: was,
3: thought.
2: Just
3: yep.
2: a thought was the text. Is just a thought. We could talk about God. No one talks about it.
3: Yep.
2: So I hope that we haven't scared anybody off. Thank you for joining us today. Next week, Anne's got a show on, and she will be talking to someone. I'm not sure what it's about. I think it's an Al-Anon member. Yep, so coming up next is Bullamwara, The Spirit of War, hosted by Uncle Toljum Choco Edzewards. Join Uncle Choco in The Spirit of War on a journey of belonging and movement through sing-alongs and yarns. 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Stay safe and stay tuned now for more Radical Radio on 3CR. 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
2: We're here to remind you of our sovereignty and our original demand from day one.
3: 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Everything's a lie. It's a great opportunity right now. 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
2: We demand a treaty. 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

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Well, drop them in at 3CR and put them in the Books and Boots bin. Books and Boots regularly sends pre-loved children's picture books and sports footwear to remote and regional First Nations communities and children across the country. 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

0: These men have receptions, Matlock, A50632, and Bat Shelter, A39879. They have receptions.
1: Yeah.
2: I doubt that.

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0: Vincent Lingyari. He boarded an airplane, landed in Sydney, big city of lights. And daily he went round softly speaking his story to all kinds of men from all walks of life.
1: Vincent sat down with them big politicians. This affair, they told him, it's a matter of state. Let us sort it out. While your people are hungry, Vincent said, no thanks. We know how to wait.

0: That was a story of Vincent Lingyari. But this is a story, something so much more.
1: How power and privilege cannot move a people who know where they stand.

0: There are all kinds of reasons people end up with issues with alcohol and other drugs, and it's nothing new. 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
2: After 2 years of relentless assault by hostile governments and sensationalist media, the CFMEU now faces a royal commission. 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What can militant unionists expect as Victoria goes to election later this year?
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Bubungku bayan ba Gugoyalan ji Ngayo garain Yalan ji jalbo jungkur ji Bubungkura

0: Hello and welcome to the Weekly News and Review. I'm Adam Evans. Before we continue, I'd like to acknowledge the traditional owners of the land you're listening to this program from, and I'd like to acknowledge the elders past and present. There's been a significant move in Sydney this week, with the New South Wales Aboriginal Land Council withdrawing from the Closing the Gap discussions in the state. The Land Council says the Minns government has failed to deliver a genuine partnership, shared decision-making and accountability. It says more than 43,000 Aboriginal land claims remain unsolved in the state. The New South Wales Coalition of Aboriginal Peak Organisations has acknowledged the decision, saying the government has to match the Closing the Gap commitment with actions. The organisation's co-chair, Sharif Dean, says Closing the Gap must be more than lip service about targets. He discussed the Land Council's decision to stop participating with NIRS News' Mark Hides.
1: That it's not really a surprise. New South Wales Aboriginal Land Council flagged earlier this year that they have had some ongoing concerns and frustrations, if you would, about their interactions with New South Wales government on a number of fronts. So it wasn't a surprise that they formalised their earlier temporary or postponement of participating in Closing the Gap governance arrangements in New South Wales. So not a surprise, but at the same time, mindful of the fact that it will give rise to questions from people across the sector.
2: What's concerning you about that?
1: I don't know if I'd say that it's a concern. I guess the key point is that New South Wales Aboriginal Land Council is exercising its self-determination in making the decision. It doesn't impact or affect how Newswalk interacts with all of the other peaks or in New South Wales or New South Wales Capo, and it also doesn't impact on Capo's commitment to continuing to work in the Closing the Gap framework and continuing to work with government to pursue outcomes for our people. It's effectively New South Wales Aboriginal Land Council as an organisation taking a particular approach, and for Capo, us continuing to maintain our focus on our ongoing commitment to Closing the Gap and pursuing outcomes for our people, and supporting other organisations and ACOs at a local level to realise outcomes, and using Closing the Gap as the opportunity to bring about some of the change.
2: Does that move reflect broader frustrations from Indigenous organisations in New South Wales?
1: I think it is fair to say that some of the frustrations that Newswalk expresses are shared frustrations, particularly when you talk to organisations locally and regionally. They are more than happy to share the fact that, on the one hand, there is a commitment from the government, so the verbal commitment and the expressing of commitment to Closing the Gap and working differently with Aboriginal people. And then on the other hand, ministers and the premier of that very same government are making decisions that actually are the complete opposite of the commitments that they've made.
2: So is the Minns government saying the right things but not following it up with actions?
1: The point that I've made previously, and the point that Capo makes, is that it's one thing for verbal commitments to Closing the Gap. What we want to see is action. Like, the truth or the answer is always in the actions rather than the words. So from a Capo point of view, what we've said openly with government is there is a need to actually back our commitments with action and tangible outcome. And what the current issue that we've got is, with Newswalk taking the decision to step away from the Closing the Gap framework, the thing that we'd like to see from government is using it as an opportunity to have a reset

0: of how we're currently operating and have a reset and transformation of the government's approach to closing the gap. Everything's not going to get better overnight. The thing for our communities is, at a local level, communities don't want to see lip service about targets and not meeting targets. Communities actually want to see things changing in their day-to-day life. They want to actually be able to see the change and the outcomes from this work being realized or actually being able to be physically experienced in a local community.
1: Does their decision to walk away from the Closing the Gap framework affect the negotiations or discussions between the government and other organisations?
0: Look, in terms of the question about whether or not New South Wales Aboriginal Land Council stepping away from the Closing the Gap framework affecting other organisations, it doesn't have to. It's certainly not going to affect how CAPO continues to engage with government. And from a CAPO perspective, we're going to continue to seek to hold government accountable for not using the current situation as an excuse to walk away from Closing the Gap. We will continue to press them that it's actually an example and a reason why more action and better action from government is needed. And part of the reason for CAPO remaining committed to pursuing transformational change via the Closing the Gap agreement and engagement with government is we recognise that we have a cultural responsibility to our people to use whatever doors we can get into and whatever tables we sit at to make sure that government is thinking about the voices of our community members that they already have heard, that they already know what they're saying, but there's an opportunity for us to make sure that we're pressing government to actually change how they're working with our people and to take the opportunity that arises out of this unfortunate situation to actually work harder, not walk away.
2: That was Sharif Dean, the co-chair of the New South Wales Coalition of Aboriginal Peak Organisations, talking to NIRS News' Mark Hides. Australians feeding birds in their yards are being urged to stop, with the H5 bird flu continuing to threaten endangered birds and mammals across the country. Around 30 to 50% of households are feeding birds regularly, which could cause a super spreading event if a sick bird crosses the path of other birds. NIRS News' Harrison Pedersen spoke with Professor Daryl Jones from Griffith University about his report that's urging Australians to stop leaving food out for birds.
3: I've been working on the phenomenon called bird feeding that people do all the time, and we've discovered that there's about half the people in Australia, half the household at least, in Australia feed birds at least sometimes, and about 30% feed them every single day, which is a lot of birds and a lot of people. Now, I'm somebody who's gone from being very strongly anti-feeding to the opposite now. I'm really promoting it as a way we can easily and simply connect with nature. But at the moment, with this bird flu upon us, we really have to rethink this. It's going to be hard for people to do, but that's what I'm suggesting we have to do. At the moment, it's really artificial and really dangerous at the moment because of the risk. We put food in one place every day. And lots of different birds, often of numerous species, will come to that location. If any of the birds are sick, it doesn't have to be bird flu, any sort of flu, any sort of sickness, that's exactly where it'll be spread. So what I'm suggesting is people stop feeding if they possibly can, and if they can't, we have to do something about that.
4: And so say someone is feeding birds and they notice a bird is unwell, what should they do to minimise a potential spreading event and make sure the bird's safe?
3: Yeah, there's plenty of other diseases the birds will get naturally anyway. But at this time, we're just hyper sensitive to the possibility that it might be the bird flu. So just contact your local vet. There's a big network of vets now who have been primed to take this information. And what will happen, don't try and do anything yourself, because we're really trying to minimise contact with people as well, because we don't know whether it can spread to people. It has overseas and with fatal consequences, and we certainly don't want that to happen at the moment. So that means that simple things like hand feeding is right out now. We have to be very careful about that. So please, I know that's horrible because, well, the whole thing's horrible, isn't it? But, you know, to feed the birds by hand is one of the most pleasurable things you can do with the birds. And we're going to have to stop doing that at the moment because it's just too risky.
4: And it can also have an impact on local mammals as well, right?
3: Absolutely. Yes. Yeah, so you might not realise this, but as soon as you go to bed tonight, there'll be possums probably. Almost certainly the possums will come down. But other things like rats and snakes and all sorts of other things will come down, and our pets often will to get the leftover seed that might still be there. And that's the possibility of crossing the boundary between the birds and mammals.
4: And are there any bird species you're probably the most concerned about will be affected by bird feeding?
3: Yeah, I'll start at the other end of that. The birds that are most unlikely to be affected by this bird flu are the birds that don't like other birds and keep them away from each other. So magpies, for example, they live permanently in one location. They never get together in big groups. But seabirds, especially some of the birds like, for some reason, I don't know why, but black swans were really worried about it. They seem to be particularly susceptible to this. And they get around in groups as well. Anything that gets in groups, that's what I'm really worried about when we heard that the bird flu had got into the silver gull population, because silver gulls are a classic, you know, they're the normal seagull you see everywhere. They mix with pigeons and chickens in the backyard and all sorts of things. And that could be really bad for us.
4: And should these concerns also carry over to bird baths as well?
3: Yeah, bird baths is good. Is a very important thing to think about. Yes, we can clean out. The bird baths are going to be really important as we head into this summer. I think it's going to be a hot, dry summer. It's going to be really needed. Those bird baths are important. Keep putting your bird baths out, but you have to just make sure that you keep it clean. So I would recommend, if you can, please sweep it. Get rid of all the water every day. Replenish your bird baths daily is the most important thing you can do for that.
4: And Darryl, so a lot of talk's been kind of going around the government's reaction to bird flu and the preparation that's gone into, you know, the addressing the virus. So what's been your take on that, and what would you like to see governments do in the future?
3: Yeah, it's very hard, I know, because they respond to things too late. But, you know, there's always governments have got so many different priorities to map out. I know it's been very slow, so they should have been thinking that this was coming. It's not a surprise. All the people that have been watching this happen are not surprised by how quickly it's happening. But now that it's upon us, it's almost too late. So yes, what we need to do is prioritise which species are going to be the ones that most susceptible. So you don't have to worry about all your little birds coming to your house so much in terms of putting out the vaccines. It's the ones that, like birds that are already close to extinction, they're the ones you're really worried about.
2: That's Professor Darryl Jones from Griffith University. AFL coaches will have to change their approach to training due to a new restriction that will reduce the risk of players suffering head knocks and concussions. A weekly time limit is being introduced to reduce contact sessions in AFL preseason training next year. Contact work will be limited to 120 minutes per week prior to Christmas and 160 minutes after the festive season. It comes amid growing awareness about the impact of concussion and a landmark class action against the AFL. The legal action, led by former Geelong star Max Rook, alleges members of the group suffered brain injuries from concussions they got at training or during games. Professor Alan Pearce is a concussion expert from Swinburne University. He told NIRS News' Mark Hydes the AFL's taken a step in the right direction.
5: Well, it's a start. It's probably not the level of contact limits that I was hoping for, given that rugby league and union have stricter limits. But look, it's a start, and hopefully we can work on improving the contact training limits.
1: There's a lot of research and recommendations along the lines of what you're calling for, isn't there?
5: Well, that's right. Yes, we've got a good two decades of research now around concussions and repetitive concussions. But you know, in the last 5 years now, we're starting to see the concerns around what we call subconcussive impacts. So these are not the full concussion injuries, but the repetition of bumps and tackles that affect the brain tissue And that's what's leading to what we're now understanding around this brain disease.
1: From what I've read, the concussion concerns at training a lot around match simulation sessions. Do you see coaches being willing to change that?
5: Well, yeah, look, that'll be one of the challenges that, you know, coaches do have to, you know, challenge themselves, actually, you know, to try and not just rely on what traditionally has been done, but to try and get a little bit smarter with the coaching. But, you know, it's more than just a match simulation. It's the game, so the small side work as well. It's the training drills that involve full contact that need to be addressed as well.
1: Do you think coaches have a full understanding of that?
5: Look, I think they need to get some professional development and education, and then that, you know, they should be doing that the whole time. And I think that this is something that the AFL would need to be addressing, you know, quite significantly for, you know, all coaches too, not just AFL coaches.
1: Clubs will have to audit contact training and provide vision to the AFL when they ask for it. It seems like it's going to be heavily policed.
5: I hope so. I think this is always the issue, is that there is a policy, but, you know, whether it's actually enforced is another thing. So, you know, I'm hoping that, you know, all training sessions are generally videoed now. So the club shouldn't be having a real concern around this in terms of auditing.
1: You said this is a step in the right direction. What more would you like to see?
5: Well, I certainly would like to see a reduction in those limits. So rather than, you know, 120 to 160, I think it needs to be something closer to what World Rugby are doing at sort of 15 to 30 minutes per week. And, you know, we haven't necessarily seen any decrease in the quality of rugby union games internationally. So it's something that can be done.
1: Going to ask about the critics. Some people will say that the contact and training is needed so the players are match ready. What do you say to that?
5: I hear this all the time. So everyone says that, you know, they need to be physically ready for the contacts. But the risk benefit is that while they're trying to get the contact, it's actually causing damage to the brain. So we've got to be able to get people to think beyond just what is current and think about how to actually play the game with reducing the amount of contact through evasion and dodging players and skills. And improve those areas as much as just trying to deal with the full collisions.
1: We've talked about coaches, but it's also a pretty big adjustment for the players, isn't it? How do you think they'll adapt?
5: I think the next generation of players will certainly be in a better position to understand the reason for this, and they'll be already adjusted to that. I think some of the older players will find it difficult, but, you know, this is how we get generational change to protect the brain health of all our players.
1: There's lawsuits overseas and there's one underway in Australia as well, so it's a big issue, isn't it?
5: Yeah, this is certainly a worldwide concern across, you know, dozens of sport, not just the football codes. You know, we are seeing this brain disease called CTE across a number of different sports. And you know, we can't allow our players who enjoy their sport have to endure, you know, brain disease that is simply, you know, preventable.
1: What would you like to see flow on from this for suburban games and club matches like that?
5: Look, I'm hoping that, you know, the leadership from the AFL will filter through to club level sport and also in junior sport as well. You know, we need to be able to sort of say, look, you can still enjoy your sport without the unnecessary contact. So really just trying to minimise that contact as much as possible, and you're still able to enjoy the game that you love. And this can be done at all levels of the game, particularly when CTE can affect anyone. It's not just a professional athlete disease.
1: I noticed a comment in something I read the other day talking about the level of contact at training doesn't equate to where you finish on the ladder. Do you think that's something that has to be broken down as well?
5: Yeah, look, I think so. And certainly, you know, when teams are not doing as well, I know that, you know, they will be sort of prescribed training sessions where they have to bring the mouth guard because it's going to be fairly heavy in the contact. And again, that's part of this sort of changing the mindset around protecting the brain of athletes, you know, long term, and not just trying to go for the short term, you know, improvement.
2: That's Professor Alan Pearce from Swinburne University talking to NIRS News' Mark Hides. There's been a lot of media coverage warning people to prepare for a strong El Nino that's building. The Bureau of Meteorology says it's already here. So, what's an El Nino? I spoke to Caitlin Minnie from the Weather Bureau this week to find out.
6: El Niño refers to a shift in temperature patterns in the Pacific Ocean. During an El Niño, temperatures are warmer than average across much of the central and eastern Pacific, and this affects the way that the trade winds over the Pacific blow. And in turn, that means that rainfall and temperature patterns shift not only just across Australia, but globally.
7: I see reporting about the one that's building now, and they're referring to it as a super El Niño. What is that?
6: So super El Niño is not a term that we use at the Bureau of Meteorology, but we are seeing a strong to very strong El Niño forming and continuing in the tropical Pacific. We're seeing measurements in the Pacific, so the Niño 3.4 region, having the warmest August values on record. And this El Niño has been really significant for just how rapidly it has formed and warmed in the tropical Pacific.
7: When it does kick in, how long does this normally last?
6: So El Niño is definitely underway already, and it is continuing to strengthen. And so an El Niño can last typically between 6 and 12 months. We expect this one to persist at least into summer this year. And rarely an El Niño can last for up to 2 years.
7: So you said it's underway already. Does that mean like this was happening during winter? Is that right?
6: So, yeah, the Niño 3.4 region reached El Niño thresholds earlier this year. And so an El Niño was underway during winter. So typically it means drier than average conditions across parts of eastern Australia during winter, which we did see in parts of the east, but it also was a wetter than average winter for large parts of the south, just showing that the impacts aren't always the same during an El Niño.
7: You're talking about dry and hot conditions. So is this, we're going to have much hotter summer this year and potentially a hotter winter next year maybe?
6: So we are approaching the long-range forecast for summer, and our early indications are for a much or a warmer than average summer with an increased risk of that extreme heat. And it's not just El Niño that plays into this forecast. This El Niño is occurring in a much warmer climate than previous ones. And so that climate change impact is really coming through, especially in our temperature patterns. It's too soon to say what winter next year will look like, but based on that climate change trend, it's more likely than not to be continually warmer than average months and seasons ahead, whether or not an El Niño is active. Typically, the life cycle of an El Niño is that it will break down in late summer and autumn. So it's too soon to say whether an El Niño will be active next winter.
7: Does this like enhance or augment other weather patterns? Like when cyclone season comes around, for example, does this affect that?
6: That's a good way of describing it. So El Niño can sort of enhance or augment the chances of the number of cyclones occurring. Typically, there are fewer cyclones during an El Niño. But that doesn't mean that the paths that they take will be any more or less impactful than during a non-El Niño season.
2: That was Caitlin Minney, a climatologist from the Weather Bureau. Well, that's the Weekly News and Review for another week. If you have any stories that you'd like to share with us, you can send us an email to news@nirs.org.au. That's news@nirs.org.au. I'm Adam Evans. 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
10: 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No more whispering. Let's talk. 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

0: Put us in coach. We're ready to play here at 8:55 3CR. This is the Sporting Record. And my name's John A. Tate. And I've got a sore hamstring today. And I really don't know why. I haven't really done anything sporty to bring that on. But anyway, I just thought I'd share that with you. So, Oscar Roberts is here. Have you got any injuries today?
1: I also have hamstring injury. Should I say an hamstring or a hamstring?
0: A hamstring, yeah.
1: Yeah. Anyway, yeah, I've actually had to resign from my netball for the end of till the end of the season. I just keep on doing it, and I'm like, I need it to get better so I can play long term rather than short term.
0: Yeah. M. Collard's here, and I'm going to step aside a minute and ask you, M, have you got any injuries?
2: No. No, I don't think so. Not like you old farts. I'm doing all right.
0: And we have a guest in the studio, Addie. Say hello, Addie.
3: Hello, everyone. It's nice to be here.
0: Now, I'm going to ask you to kick us off by telling us a little bit about yourself, stuff like... I don't know, where do you live and where were you born and how do we pronounce your full name?
3: All right, lots of things to talk about. But yeah, my full name is Aditya Gupta. As some of you may know, it's a very Indian name, which gives away where I was born. I was born in India, New Delhi, and then I moved to Canada when I was 11, lived in Calgary for 7 years? 7 years, yes. Mm. And then I came to Australia in 2019. Yeah, I wonder what you guys think about my accent. always get strange answers when I say, you know, I'm from India, Canada, Australia. People get confused about my accent, and I can't really tell where it's from anymore.
0: Well, yeah, I think you've got a beautiful speaking voice. How many languages would you speak then?
3: Oh, I only speak two. Pretty basic.
0: So is Calgary a French part of Canada or English part?
3: Nah, it's English.
0: That shows my ignorance of geography. So don't put me on your trivia team, okay?
1: I'm trying to remember where do they speak French?
3: Quebec.
1: Quebec, that's
3: Montreal.
1: Right.
2: On the eastern side, far away from Calgary.
1: Yes. Well, thank you for your...
3: Someone knows their geography.
1: Yeah, I was about to say, thank you for your geography intel. In the meantime...
0: We know you're a good speaker because we've all watched your YouTube video of your TED Talk.
3: Yes. So a little bit more about myself is that I'm actually legally blind. So I have really poor central vision. And yeah, I used to struggle with that, like accepting that part of my identity for the longest time. And, you know, last year I started learning to accept it when I had the most amazing experience, you know, where I went to a summer camp for blind people. And there I met a six-year-old blind girl who was just really authentic about owning her blindness. And she inspired me to finally start using my white cane and travel solo to New York, which is something I never thought I could do. And yeah, now I'm trying to encourage more people to learn to accept their identity and start doing things that they might have once thought were impossible, which is what my TED Talk is also about.
1: I'd like to dig into the New York trip because we got you on because you're about to do or already have done a marathon. Is that correct?
3: Yes. So I did my first marathon earlier in June, and I'm about to do my next one in less than 3 weeks.
1: Oh, wow. Okay. So the reason I bring that up is because whilst obviously a marathon is hard for everyone, to me, the idea of trying to traverse New York, one of the most highly populated, densely populated places in the world without vision, that seems a lot more intense and more difficult to me and scary. Would that be an accurate assessment?
3: Yes, it was very scary until I got there and started using my cane. And that's where I realized, like, I had all these fears in my head that I wouldn't be able to navigate by myself. I wouldn't be able to find my own way. I wouldn't be able to find the train. But when I use my cane, other people can also see that I'm using a cane, that I'm legally blind, and they're willing to help. And that's where I realized, like, once I can accept my identity and not feel ashamed of using a cane, I can just go up to anyone and ask them, like, hey, you know, can you help me find my Uber? Or, hey, can you help me find the right train station or the right train? And there's so many times that, you know, people help me. And one time I was in a train station and this guy literally walked me like 10 minutes to get to the right platform. He probably missed his own train. But I got on mine. And, you know, that's when you realize, like, there's people that are amazing everywhere. And you just have to be willing to give them the chance.
1: It's almost like when you accept your own identity, everybody else accepts your identity too.
3: Exactly. Mm. Yeah.
2: I feel like that's pretty powerful. That's a very, like, universal message. I think there's something that everyone has, maybe, whether that's shame or fear or feel insecure about in whatever way. So that's, I think it's a really powerful message. I'm wondering if, particularly after TED Talk or since doing that, have you had people reach out to you and maybe explain to you part of how your message has changed their life or what it's been like for them to accept themselves in that same way?
3: Yeah, I think so. I'm a keynote and motivational speaker, and you know, that's probably one of the reasons I do it, is because I like seeing the shift in perceptions about people. You know, a lot of people have different types of disabilities and they don't feel comfortable expressing their true selves. But, you know, after one of my speaking gigs that I did, a person came up to me saying that they feel like they are more seen just because of what I shared. You know, they feel more comfortable being their authentic self and knowing that, you know, they don't have to worry about what other people say, just because of what I was able to share and the experiences I was able to go through. So that was really, that made me feel amazing, because, you know, that's what I really want to do, is help other people embrace their true identity. And hearing stories like that just motivates me even further to keep doing what I'm doing.
0: Mm. So the thrust of your talk was about vulnerability. Would that be true to say?
3: Yes.
0: And it made me reflect on a similar kind of thing that occurred to me, and I'm going to ask the other two to think about whether they've had a similar thing. But many years ago, with my 13-year-old son, we went on a Outward Bound adventure thing, right? And part of it was, you know, it was canoeing and caving and abseiling. So top of the cliff, when we're about to do our abseiling, you know, it's a unnatural thing to do, to stand on the edge of a cliff backwards and lean back, right, and trust that the ropes and everything's going to hold you, right? It's just an unnatural thing to do. So the guy up there who was sort of supervising said, right, as you're standing on the edge of the cliff, think about something in your real life that's very, very difficult to do or that you're scared of doing. And when you next have that situation, think about this moment when you're about to lean back over a cliff. And I thought that was brilliant. And probably later that year, back in normal life, I had to ring a celebrity and ask him, it was Harry Vander from the Easy Beats, had to ring him and ask him if I could come up for an interview. And I really didn't want to do it. I was scared stiff. I thought, what's he going to say, you know? But I'm holding the phone about to call, and I thought back to that moment. I thought, yes, standing on the edge of a cliff, I did lean over, I did abseil down, I can do this.
1: Hmm. Is that, so you, in your TED Talk you talk about the 6-year-old, was it? 12-year-old?
3: 6-year-old.
1: 6-year-old girl who's confident as ever. Is that something that you're, are you, like, is it an ongoing reference point for yourself?
3: What do you mean by that, ongoing reference point?
1: Like, so obviously that moment happened.
3: Yes.
1: And it made you realize, hey, I can be that 6-year-old, or that 6-year-old can be all of us.
3: Yeah.
1: Right. But then now that you've had that moment, do you continually reflect on that, like, whenever you're feeling, you know, insecure or afraid or vulnerable about something?
3: Yeah, for sure. You know, I think that first moment was the biggest one, is because at that point I wanted to go to New York, but I didn't know if I could do it. But seeing her and her courage to just go out into the unknown and find her own path really inspired me. And since that, you know, whenever I'm struggling to take that next step, I'm like, she did it and I did it after that. Mm. I've done it now. So like now I just have to look back at my own experience. Mm. Now I have like two things to look at. Like,
1: yeah, yeah,
3: and the more I hear stories from other people, I have like more and more stories like these other people can do it. So can we, you know,
1: yeah, cool.
3: You just have that experience that you can lean on. Mm. And I think that's what happens. Then that's how you build that confidence. It's like, first you see someone else do it, then you see yourself do it. And then you're like, oh, I've done this before. I can do it again.
2: Mm. So what made you want to do a marathon?
3: Oh, well, I always loved running as a child. Like used to run a fair bit, like not any long distance, but like, you know, 1 kilometer, like 1,000 meter runs, that kind of stuff. I loved running. And when I started losing my vision, I thought that was over for me because I was like, you know, if I start running now, I might run into poles or people and it would just be unsafe. So I kind of gave up on that. And then, you know, like I would feel really bad when, you know, I have a friend who was training for a marathon and he's like, oh, like I'm dying, but I need to do it. I want to do it. And I'm like, this is something I can never do. And I would feel really, you know, sad and grief that because of my vision, I couldn't do that. But then I found out about Achilles. Achilles is like a running club that helps people who have a disability get involved with running and other outdoor activities. So it's an international organization. It's all around the world. And I found out about them a couple of years ago, and I went to do a park run with them. And that was the first time I realized like I could still run. And that made me feel so good when I did like a 5K, because I felt, you know, at that point I was at a really low point in my life because I was feeling like my vision was deteriorating. You know, I couldn't really do the things I used to love anymore. But when I went and did that 5K, I just felt free. I was like, I can still do it. And when I realized that I could still run, I was like, I'm going to run a marathon, because I had accepted that I would never be able to do it without even trying, right? I had not looked about it. I hadn't done any research. I just accepted that to show myself that I could do these things. I could do the things I wanted in my life. Despite my vision loss, I decided I would do a marathon. And that's what got me started on this journey.
1: Wow.
0: So we're coming up to quarter time. And after the little break, I want to talk more marathon talk.
3: Sure.
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0: 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We're raising money to keep 3CR pumping through the airwaves, with performances from The Steppers, LXRP, and Supermassive River Band. 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
11: It was nice to hear Jimmy's voice on that last little CSA message. Shout out to them. They're at home, just finishing off the working day, I'd imagine.
12: So we're just here having a chat about marathons, and I'm curious to know, as someone who has absolutely no interest in running a marathon whatsoever, can you take us through how you prepare for one and how you get your body ready to run that distance? Because it is quite an incredible feat, and I'm always so curious as to how people train and prepare for them.
13: Yeah, so when I first started, I wasn't training properly, and I ended up injuring myself. So that wasn't fun. And after that, I'm like, I got to take this more seriously. So I made a training plan and started following it. And basically, it consists of three main runs that you're supposed to do during the week. So the main one is the long run. So that's usually like, you know, 10K, 15K, 20K, 25K, slowly goes up each week. And that you do at a slower pace. And then there's like a resting run, or like a not like a recovery run, which you're doing at an easy pace, just like during the week, just to keep yourself going and your momentum going. And then the third one is like the intense run. So those can be either like intervals, where you're going in 1 kilometer intervals, and one you do fast, and then the next one, next kilometer, you do slow. So fast, slow, fast, slow. And that gets you in the mindset of like really training intensely, to make sure that you're building your muscles, you're building your endurance. Because when you're running the marathon, you're actually running at a very slow pace, but it's the distance that gets to you. So when you do those intense training runs, that's when you're really pushing yourself, because you don't want to be running 20 kilometers and running really intensely the entire time. Mm-hmm. But when you're doing a shorter distance, you can go harder. So those are the three main types of runs. And there's also like tempo runs, which I usually switch out with the intense runs. And they're like you start off slow and then you slowly build up. If my goal is to go at like about a 6 minute marathon pace, I'll start off at 6 minute, then I'll go to like 5:45, 5:30, and do that for like 5 kilometers, and then slow down and then taper off and then do like an 8K run total, but have like that intense bit in the middle, which gets me to, you know, sustain that hard pace.
11: You must be pretty fit.
13: I hope so. Despite the, other than the running, I'm also like going to the gym to train my legs. And, you know, before I started training for the marathon, I didn't really like training legs all that much.
11: So, it has to be done. So tell us again, what was the first marathon you ran?
13: So that was at Rosebud, Rosebud Running Festival. So that was in June. That was really rough for me because I had done the training, but I hadn't really done the intense runs as much. And because of that, like the train was quite different from what I was expecting. It was a much smaller event, so it had like lots of, you know, random potholes and barriers for which we had to stop and walk through, just because, you know, I didn't want to run into stuff and injure myself. Mm-hmm. And those barriers are fine for like normal sighted people because they can just run through them. But for a vision impaired person, you have to, you know, slow down and stop and walk just so your guides can also run alongside you and, you know, make sure they're supporting you.
11: So that leads me to my next awkward question, but you've helped me out a bit there. So how do you do it? Do you run with a guide or you're on a track, you're in the street with your training, I mean?
13: Yeah.
11: How do you manage it?
13: Yeah, so I run with a guide. There's some people who do on a treadmill, but I don't like it. So we usually have a tether, so my guide will hold on to one end of the tether, which is like a lanyard we use, and then I'm holding on to the other end, and then we're just running together side by side, and the guide calls out like left turn coming up in 3, 2, 1, and then we turn left, or if there's like a, you know, a step down, so like 3, 2, 1 step down, or a step up in 3, 2, 1, and it's pretty intense for the guide because they have to be more fit than me in order to be able to support me.
11: So is this someone you found through Achilles?
13: Yes.
11: We in this studio a while ago, you two might remember this, we were interviewing a couple of people about an organization called Sport for All. And the guy was in here, he let it slip that he competed in the Para Winter Olympics. He was fully sighted and everything, but he was a guide for a downhill skiing. So could you imagine guiding somebody, so skiing parallel to each other at that speed downhill on skis? It was just an amazing
2: thing. That's one of my favorite events.
11: Yeah, it was incredible.
2: Because I love to ski, and then to see, like, that becomes a team sport, right?
13: Yep.
2: It's unreal. And I suppose that's the same with the marathon. He's your team member rather than just a guide. I mean, you shouldn't say just a guide, but you know what I mean.
13: Definitely.
2: Wow. So do you run with a cane as well? Or not a cane, what do you call it, your white stick?
13: Yeah, I mean, that's called a cane.
2: It is called a cane, okay.
13: No, I don't run with a cane.
2: No.
13: No, that would be... Because I would be running too fast to be able to detect anything.
2: Sure.
13: So that's why we run with a guide.
2: Yeah.
13: Just because the guide can see and then they can tell us where to go accordingly.
2: And so I'm thinking, I watch a bit of motorsport. And I'm thinking of the World Rally Championships where they're like four left or three right, where there's a degree of turning that, like, are they telling you, you know, a slight left, or they're just going turn left and you're just kind of basing it off his movement or something?
13: Yeah, so I think each guide has their own way of guiding, and once you run with them, you know, you kind of build that rapport, then you know what they're saying when they say certain things. But yeah, like sometimes they'll be like sharp left.
2: Yeah.
13: And then sometimes they'll be like a U-turn or like a 180 degree turn.
2: Yeah.
13: Or sometimes it'll be just a slight left or a slight bend to the left, things like that.
2: Okay.
13: But yeah.
2: So there's a lot of, there's kind of, when you know someone well enough, it's unspoken in a lot of ways. Like, you understand what he means just by vibe.
13: Yeah. Yeah, and, like, I've been running with a few guides for a while now. And, like, yeah, they know the amount of information I need, and I know, like, I can trust them to give me the right amount of information.
2: Yeah.
13: But it's really important to have that, you know, relationship with that guide because, yeah, they kind of are holding on and guiding you through that process.
2: Mm.
12: So you're running a marathon in a few weeks. Is that the Berlin Marathon?
13: Yes.
12: Is that right? Do you have any aspirations to... I know that Sydney's just been joined as a marathon major. Do you have aspirations to one day try and get to as many of those as possible?
13: Nope. I know a few people who like are visually impaired and they're doing, you know, the world majors, and I think marathons are a way for me to travel, and that's what I enjoy.
3: Hey.
13: So when I got the opportunity to go to Berlin, I was like, yeah, I want to travel, so I'll just do the marathon as a byproduct.
12: Nice side quest, actually traveling. Yeah.
13: Yes. So I wanted to do one world major. That was my goal. And so when I do Berlin, that'll be it. But any more I do is going to be more like just if I really want to. Mm-hmm. But currently, I don't plan on doing them.
12: What, given that the marathon is the fun side quest, but what other plans do you have for traveling while you're over there? What are you looking forward to?
13: Oh, I just love like meeting new people, connecting with the culture, and I really want to, you know, live that hostel life because I haven't done that before. So I'm really keen to, you know, connect with people when I go to the hostel there, stay in some hostels, and yeah, just be a normal dude solo traveling around Berlin, like. I think that's what I thought I struggled with, right? Like, I never thought I would be able to do those types of things and have those types of experiences. Mm. But I realized, like, once I learned to accept my identity, yeah, like, it will be more challenging, but it's not impossible. I just got to want to do it enough.
2: So forgive me if I've misremembered, but on your TED Talk, did you say that you've also tried surfing?
13: Yes.
2: And how was that?
13: No, that's amazing. I loved it.
2: Yeah.
13: And you know, that's one of the reasons I don't really plan on doing marathons after this one is because I want to do surfing. That's the next thing on my bucket list because as you might see a theme here, it's like, that's another thing I thought was impossible for me.
2: Yeah.
13: I would never be able to do. And once I realized I could, I'm like, yes, I got to do it. So once I'm done with the marathon, I'm like, I'm going to, you know, get more surfing lessons and yeah, just give that a go.
2: Unreal.
11: I've looked up about the Berlin Marathon. It's not too far away. Sunday, the 26th of September.
13: I think it's 27th.
11: Oh well, you might be right. Don't miss it.
13: I try not to.
11: I've been to Berlin. It's an amazing city. When I went there, it was Iron Curtain Day. So
13: ooh.
11: East Berlin and West Berlin were quite different places, wow. Like two different worlds.
3: Which one did you go see?
11: Both.
3: Really?
11: Well, the train went through East Berlin and I got off in West Berlin. So I got to see East Berlin from the train window.
13: Yeah.
11: And then stepped off at West Berlin and there were neon lights and street walkers and everything going on that wasn't going on 5 minutes earlier as I was trotting through. But I believe the marathon starts at the Brandenburg Gate and ends at the Brandenburg Gate. So it's a circular circuit. Correct me if I'm wrong, this is just what I've read. It's very flat and fast, which is probably good for you.
13: Yep.
11: But to get in, everybody wants to do it. I read that there is 35,000 entry slots, but about 170,000 people want to do it. So it's going to be a lottery.
13: That's crazy.
11: So how did you get your entry?
13: Well, I got lucky. I applied through Achilles International, and they have, like, Achilles International usually has spots for, you know, vision impaired athletes or other athletes who want to do it who have never done it before. So since it's my first time, I applied for it and had to submit an application, you know, why I want to do it, all of that. And once I submitted it, I basically got in, so I didn't have to go through that entire ballot process.
11: So will they supply a guide for you over there? I'm assuming they will.
13: Well, they were going to. But then one of my guides from Achilles in Melbourne, he's like, oh, when he found out that I'm going to Berlin, he's like, oh, can I join you? I'm like, yeah, why not? Like, that's perfect.
11: Which is better than having a German speaking guide. You probably won't know what turn left, watch out for this.
13: I'm like, yeah, why not? Like, that's perfect.
11: Which is better than having a German speaking guide. You probably won't know what turn left, watch out

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1: A 3CR supporter.
2: Do you like parties?
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2: We can invite all our friends and have soda and pie.
3: Yeah.
2: I hope no bad.

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10: A 3CR supporter.
11: Yes, we're talking to Adi. Did I say that right?
12: Yeah, yeah, that's good.
11: We're talking to Adi about marathons and Berlin and Germany and all sorts of stuff. Here's a fun fact for you all. Less than 1% of people will ever complete a marathon.
12: Ooh. Wow,
13: that's a good fact.
11: It is a good fact. I am one of those 1%.
14: Yeah, me too. And I will probably remember.
11: When did
14: that
11: you
14: way.
11: Do yours?
14: Oh, sorry. I thought, no, I'm not one of those.
11: You're one of the 99%.
14: I'm one of the 99%.
13: We're in the 99%.
14: Yeah, yeah, sorry. I'm not special, not like yourselves.
11: So when I was 21, Adi, I ran the Melbourne Marathon from Frankston up to Melbourne.
12: Wow.
11: I was very fit, but sadly, I'd only had four hours sleep that night.
12: Oh, God.
11: So, but I finished it, and my time was okay, yeah. Sort of average. Yeah, I know. But the guy I ran with, my mate, he was a really good runner, really good runner. Mm-hmm. Anyway, so that leads us to our quiz. I'm going to give you the name of, it was about seven or eight celebrities who've run a marathon. Mm-hmm. And I'm going to ask you all, which of these people did the best marathon?
14: Ooh.
11: Which of these people...
13: Can I guess already?
12: Wait, define best.
11: No, you can't guess already. No, you can't.
13: Harry Styles.
11: Right, here are the people.
12: No, wait, hold up. What do you mean by best?
11: Like, the quickest time, the best time.
12: Okay, yeah.
11: Okay? Because, I mean, the world-class

0: guys do it in 2 hours, mm-hmm. and the girls not much more than that.
1: Yeah.
0: And I think there's a 7 hour or 7.5 hour cutoff where if you haven't finished, sorry, we're all going home. Right? Right? So
1: yeah.
0: The answer will be somewhere between 2 and 7.5.
1: No. Yeah.
0: But anyway, that's not what I'm going to ask you. So here are the celebrities. I don't know some of these people. Katie Holmes. What does she do?
2: She was
3: an actor. She is an actor.
0: Oh, okay.
3: I think she was married to Tom Cruise. I think she was in
2: Dawson's Creek.
3: Maybe she was in Batman. I think she was in the first Batman Begins movie. Mm-hmm. I'm fairly certain.
2: I think you're right.
0: Well, she's run a marathon. Oprah Winfrey. She's run a marathon. Yeah.
1: Wow.
0: Ethan Hawke. What does he do? Is he an actor?
4: He's an actor. He used to be married to Uma Thurman.
0: This isn't who are people married to quiz.
4: No, it is now.
0: Ryan Reynolds, he's an actor, is he?
1: Yes, he's the Deadpool.
3: He also owns Wrexham, the Welsh football club.
0: Yeah, we've spoken about him before. Matthew McConaughey.
1: Yep.
4: He's also an actor.
0: Mm-hmm. Will Ferrell.
2: Comedian and actor.
0: P. Diddy.
2: Musician and criminal.
1: Criminal.
0: Well, he's run a marathon. He's got something positive going for him. And Harry Styles. I know him. He's a singer.
1: Yeah.
2: That's fairly great. Young.
0: All right. So out of all those people, I can say them again if you want, who do you reckon's the best marathon runner?
4: Harry Styles, for sure.
1: I would say Ryan Reynolds.
3: All right. I'm locking in Harry.
2: Well, I mean...
3: He's a man in his 30s who wants to DJ and run. He's
2: I'm going to say Matthew McConaughey.
0: Right. Well, Harry Styles is a good runner. He ran in 3 hours, which is a pretty decent time for
2: an amateur.
0: An amateur, yeah. But someone else was quicker than him. Did you say somebody, Artie?
1: Said Ryan Reynolds.
0: Ryan Reynolds. 3 hours 50. Once again, not too bad. Under 4 hours. This is quite good. My time was 4 hours 20 or something, but I'd only had 4 hours sleep.
2: Okay. Yeah. Yes. Of course. Yeah.
1: Yeah.
0: But the winner was Matthew McConaughey.
2: Hey,
1: wow! Really?
2: I just picked a name out of the hat.
0: His time was 2.5 hours.
2: Wow!
1: Yikes! That's
0: give
1: crazy.
0: It take a few minutes. I just rounded it off. 2.5 hours. That's a pretty decent run.
2: Yeah.
1: Yeah.
0: Does he look like a fit guy when you see him in the movies? Yeah.
2: He looks like the kind of guy who might. What made me think of him is because he's got quite a thin gait, and when I think of long distance runners, they're often quite gaunt.
0: Yeah.
2: And so that made me think of Matthew McConaughey.
1: So you're strategic about this.
2: No criticism towards, you know,
0: Oprah
2: he's
0: Winfrey,
2: a sexy
0: who's
2: guy.
0: Slim.
4: Oh,
0: so Oprah.
2: Sure.
4: Gaunt to sexy guy.
0: Oprah.
2: Both are true.
0: Well, I'm proud of her. 4.5 hours. That's pretty much my time or slightly after me. So Oprah, good on you.
2: Yeah. What about Katie Holmes? How did she go?
0: Katie Holmes, 5.5.
2: Ooh.
0: But she finished.
2: Oh, God, yeah.
0: Good on you, Katie. She did it. Ethan Hawke's 4.5. Who else? Will Ferrell, 4 hours.
4: Oh.
0: P. Diddy, 4.25.
2: Let's forget.
4: Yeah.
2: Let's not mention P. Diddy anymore.
0: Yeah. No, you ran a marathon.
2: No, yeah, just I'm not sure if John, you realize that how much scrutiny he's under right now for horrible crimes against women and
4: children.
0: Yeah,
2: well, and men, in fact. The whole caboodle.
0: Total asshole, we know that.
2: Yeah.
0: So there you go, that's my quiz.
2: That was great.
0: Yeah. Ah. Where else would you like to take this?
2: I want to know more about surfing.
4: Yeah.
2: I really find that fascinating. I mean, I kind of in some ways get it. Like as someone, I've never surfed standing up. I've done body surfing and boogie boarding or whatever, bodyboarding. But I get that you can feel the wave, right? You can feel it suck you in and you can kind of feel the right time to go.
1: Mm-hmm.
2: I can't imagine what it's like to not have the vision as to, you know, kind of, I don't know, just I find that idea, the sensory feeling that must be without vision sounds incredible to me.
1: Yeah. Yeah. I honestly, like, I have just started, so I can't really say much about that yet. But what I have heard is, like, yeah, it's, as you described, like, it's a lot to do with the feeling of the waves, like, feeling the ocean.
2: Mm-hmm.
1: And then, you know, there's also, like, there's usually someone guiding you like through an earpiece or something like that. So you kind of know when to get on the wave. And what I've heard people say is that it's actually easier to do larger waves than smaller ones, just because you have more time. And
2: you can probably feel that undercurrent a bit more when it pulls you into the wave.
1: Exactly, yeah. Huh. So, it sounds super fascinating.
2: Oh, yeah.
1: That's next on my bucket list.
2: Hell yeah. And are there competitions that you'd want to, like a marathon equivalent that you'd want to do once you feel like you're ready? Do you know of any?
1: Maybe. Like, there are, I think, surfing competitions. But I think for me, it's not really about the competition. It's about the experiences.
2: Yeah.
1: I think for my perspective, like, for the longest time, I assumed that I wouldn't be able to do this, I wouldn't be able to do that. And now that I've kind of overcome that, I'm like, okay, let me just experience all these things I never thought I'd be able to do. Yeah. And that's why with the marathon, like, I don't want to necessarily compete, like, you know, with other people.
2: Yeah.
1: I think what I say is, like, my race is against myself. Not my race isn't against them, it's against myself.
2: Yep.
1: So I want to focus on that internal aspect more than the competition.
2: That's awesome.
0: Okay, one more marathon story from me. So the year after I ran it with my mate, Michael Jones, Jonesy, g'day Jonesy if you're listening, who's a very good runner, he did it again, except he got his dad to drive him down to the start line in Frankston. He lived in Essendon near me. And they were running late. So he got to the starting line. Have I told you this story? He got to the starting line and they'd already left. So he jumped out of the car. He said, thanks, Dad. And he started running, right? But he didn't have time to take off his tracksuit or anything. So he ran the whole marathon in his tracksuit.
1: Oh.
0: And as he was a good runner. So as he was passing people, they were looking at him as if to say, who is this dickhead running the whole race in his tracksuit? He's either really good or he's an idiot.
1: Yeah.
0: But anyway, he did a really good time in his tracksuit. And, I was proud of him.
2: Well, Addy, thank you so much for coming in.
1: Thank you for having me.
2: And have the best of luck in Berlin, not just for the marathon, but also... have a great trip.
1: Yeah, thank you. I'm really looking forward to it.
0: And when you come back, send me a message and you can tell us how it all went.
1: Sure, definitely will do.
0: Yeah.
1: I'm excited to see what happens and share what happens when I'm in Berlin.
0: Beautiful. All right. Thank you.
2: And we're back.
3: Hey.
2: So that was amazing. That was really great having Ardy on talking about, sport and I suppose recreational activities in general without one of, you know, the kind of senses that we take for granted and how to appreciate how easy it is to change the world to make it work for us. As someone who's worked in disability for such a long time, generally the way we talk about disability in that industry is it's not them with a disability, it's the world that has, you know, the obstructions to living a normal and fulfilled life. And he's just proving that brilliantly.
3: So totally. That and was what great. A universal message as well of like fully embracing yourself and what all of who you are and what that means and how like freeing that is and just being like being vulnerable and being open and just completely owning who you are as a person. I think that's such a universal message that literally everyone can relate to. It's really amazing. I was just talking then off air about what he's excited to do in Berlin and go and explore and meet new people, and it's just like a sort of zest for life and energy and curiosity that I think is really infectious and really inspiring. And really cool. I think I've taken a lot away from today.
2: 100%.
3: It's been awesome.
2: So, Em, you said again off air that you've got something that is particularly interesting, you think, or juicy or something.
3: Yeah. So, the first one I'll do is a bit left of field for our show, I guess. But I wanted to talk about Lando Norris, and
2: yeah,
3: I want to talk about him not in his capacity necessarily as where he've
2: as a
3: race car driver this season in the F1, mm-hmm. but I wanted to talk about a new program that he's literally just announced in the last couple of weeks. It's called the LN4 Legacy Program. So LN for Lando Norris, and his number was always number four.
2: Yeah.
3: So basically,
2: before winning the championship and becoming number one for the listeners at home.
3: Exactly. So he's setting up like a program, and the idea is to help emerging drivers who are really talented, have the talent, have the work ethic to be a Formula One driver or a driver in general, and really deserve a spot because they are very talented or hardworking or whatever it might be, but don't have the financial backing or this team or support around them. I think it's important to note that pretty much all of the guys on the grid, on the F1 grid currently, come from not just wealthy, but extremely wealthy backgrounds.
2: Yeah, they're multimillionaires at minimum.
3: At minimum.
2: And except for a few.
3: Yep.
2: Obviously, Hamilton's one of them.
3: Hamilton, even Liam Lawson, his parents, he had to, I think they had to sell their house or something.
2: And
3: in
2: all
3: order.
2: That being said, even they would have been well off enough, because average Joe Blow, like, say I sold my house for $500,000 and then bought another house for, say, you know, $300,000 or rented. Like, that money doesn't last very long in racing.
3: No.
2: Like, even then, you have to have a fair bit of money.
3: Yeah.
2: You have to sell off a fair...
3: It's outrageously expensive. Asset. Yeah. Like Oscar Piastri, I've said this before, he's a really talented guy. I think he's really got a great demeanor to be an F1 driver. I think he deserves to be where he is, but I think that conversation also is like needs to be held in the same breath. His dad is the owner of like a $1 billion company.
2: Yeah,
3: so it's
2: right.
3: like, of course he deserves to be there, but the reason he's able to be there is because of that financial backing.
2: Totally.
3: Anyway, so Lando says there are kids with real talent who are being priced out before anyone really gets to see what they can do. I wanted to use the position I'm in now to try and give some of them the same chance that I had, which I think is really cool. So LN4 Fusion is about building a race team that can compete with the very best in junior motorsport and creating a world-class racing environment. The LN4 Legacy Program is about helping talented young drivers access opportunities and support that might be otherwise out of reach. So I think that's really cool. It's basically what we like... That's what we ask of people in these positions every week, essentially, is asking them to use their wealth and their power and their position to do good. And so even if people aren't a big fan of, you know, Formula One or racing or whatever it is.
2: Well, Lando Norris, because in Australia there's a lot of Lando Norris
3: there
2: haters.
3: There is a Lando. And you know what? I think it's like, unfortunately, I think he seems like a really, like, totally lovely guy.
2: Yeah.
3: A lot of the interviews that he does... He just seems like actually a surprisingly grounded person.
2: Look, I have very mixed emotions about him. Sometimes I think he seems like an absolute sweetheart. And other times I think, oh, why did you say that?
3: Yeah.
2: But what I will say on that note is at the start of the season, someone asked every single racer individually, like a reporter, about this very issue. What do we think of the financial barrier of becoming a F1 driver? And there were... About a third of them were like, yeah, it's really important that we, you know, do what things like what Lando's doing. And then there's another third who are like, yeah, whatever, I don't care, just move on, I'm a racer.
3: Yeah.
2: And then there's some in the middle who are kind of taken aback and go, yeah, that's important, but I've never really thought about it. The two most outspoken were Lando and Bottas.
3: Yeah.
2: Valtteri Bottas was staunch. He's like, we have missed out on so many amazing races because of this.
3: Yeah.
2: And Lando was... really well spoken, more like, you know, this is such a great sport and it's so unfair that these great races don't get to have the same kind of outcome or ambition as the rest of us. So it's interesting that he's since made LN4. I think that's awesome.
3: Yeah, it's really cool. The last thing I wanted to bring up, and this is breaking news as of 5 hours ago, or 6 hours ago, and it's, in my opinion, extremely concerning. So Cricket Australia have put out a statement, and the Cricket Australia board has agreed to a quote-unquote landmark step towards bringing private investment into the Big Bash leagues, beginning with the launch of a sales process for the Melbourne Renegades. So they're going to invite bids from private owners for the Renegades with a view to them playing the 2027-28 season under new ownership.
2: This was floated a little while ago, wasn't it?
3: Yeah. So it's pretty significant. I think that I think this is a terrible idea. I think it will set a very bad precedent. Sometimes I feel like we can get a little bit polarized and outraged about stuff when we don't have the full information. But for something like this, I can fully say for sure, private ownership in sports is like, you see in the US, these billionaires owning these sports teams and stuff.
2: Yeah, or the Premier League or something, yeah. Like European soccer.
3: Yeah, and I think it's actually, it's something that I'm really proud of here, that we don't do that, and that we, I think it also means that we manage, you know, our athletes are already on a pedestal enough. We don't need the pedestal of private equity and private investment.
2: And having them being worth $50 million rather than a couple million.
3: If that, you know, so it's like, yeah, I think this is a really bad idea. I'm concerned what it will mean. I'm hoping there'll be enough of a backlash or people that be like, what the heck? A lot of people on the commenting already have been like, boycott. So love that.
0: We've tried it in the past in AFL with your two teams. So the Sydney Swans were owned by Dr. Jeffrey Edelstein, and that didn't work out very well.
3: Mm.
0: And Brisbane were owned by that fellow Stokes.
2: Oh, Kerry Stokes.
0: No, it wasn't him.
2: Thank God.
0: No, the one that went bankrupt and was a things didn't end well.
2: Oh, the one who escaped the country.
0: Yeah.
2: I can't remember his name. Right?
0: Yeah.
2: But then when he finally got back, he faked his illness, that guy. Anyway.
3: Oh my God. See, it's a bad idea.
0: Yeah. It'll come to me.
2: It's interesting that that's happened now when literally a month, I shouldn't say literally, around about a month after Infantino of the FIFA organization trying to sell off the like 50% of the
3: World Cup. Yeah.
2: And how poorly that's worked.
3: Yeah.
2: My question is, how much are these cricket teams actually worth?
3: Well, this is also alarm bells for me, because I'm like, I think the only reason that you would be thinking about doing this is because as an organization, you're not getting the money back. You're concerned about your financial position. And that is a concern for me about like, why do they think that like this shouldn't be exciting for us. This should be concerning. Mm. To be fair though, like all the Sheffield Shield games, all of that, they're not getting crowds. Like, I actually still don't know to this day how on earth any of that remains, like, solvent and remains black, in the black.
2: The only time I ever hear about Big Bash is when one of the players have sexually harassed one of the interviewers after a game. It's the only time I ever hear about Big Bash.
3: And it clearly happens often enough.
2: Exactly. I can think of at least three times.
3: Yeah.
2: Here's the thing. I totally agree with you, except for the fact that I don't think it'll work.
3: Oh, I don't think it'll work either. I hope it fails.
2: Yeah.
3: I'm just like, this should be alarm bells for all of us about like the state of...
2: Of sport in general.
3: But I think the state of like cricket specifically, and like, you know, clearly we love our international teams. We love the Australian teams. There's no problem there, but it's more like that level down.
2: Mm.
3: People just don't care about it. And like, I think Big Bash has always been this manufactured weird product that sometimes works, sometimes doesn't. But yeah, it will be interesting to see how all of this kind of plays out. But yeah, hot off the presses hot news for this afternoon, for the this for 2 days ago?
0: The Brisbane Bears were owned by Christopher Skase.
2: That's the guy. Yeah, Skase.
3: Skase, so who escaped?
2: Well, yeah, he fled the country after ripping off a whole bunch of people. I mean, it was before my time. I think it was in the 90s, but so I was alive, but I didn't know what was going on.
0: Yeah, it was the Bears.
2: Well, that's the.
0: How much time we got?
2: We've got about 2.5 minutes.
0: Oh, I got a quickie.
2: Okay.
0: Emma, I know you've been watching the bits and pieces of the World Nomad Games.
3: Mm.
0: Did you know that Australia has sent a team this year?
3: I actually didn't know that. I saw the final medal tally and were we not on it. So I didn't know that we'd even sent a team.
0: Well, we sent 9 people over. Any idea what sports it might have been that Australians would be okay at?
3: I think something like...
0: They would have had to have qualified, so they'd be okay.
3: Horse riding and shooting an arrow.
0: Yes, that's one of them.
3: Yep.
0: And the other one, quite related.
3: Horse riding.
0: No.
3: No.
0: Just standing still and firing arrows at targets.
3: Yeah.
0: Yeah, so archery. We sent 6 archery competitors and 3 horseback archery competitors.
3: I saw some videos from that event specifically, and it looks like... unbelievable. They are riding at significant pace. It looks like it should be a movie. Like, it is phenomenal.
0: And you know the best
3: thing?
0: And
3: it, like, hitting on... Like, I'd accidentally hit someone in the crowd, I think. But they're hitting on the target. They're getting...
0: Yeah, okay, so that's amazing. But it's even more amazing when you know they don't take their own horse with them. They get there off a plane.
2: A horse.
0: They pull a stick out of a hat or something.
3: Oh, wow.
0: And that's the horse they're given.
2: I love that.
0: Right? So they've probably got, I don't know, a week to get to know this horse.
3: Yeah.
0: And
3: that's interesting because you'd need quite a bond to – I feel like you need some trust there.
2: Look, we've got about 45 seconds. I just want to quickly talk about – so we talk about bravery in sports a lot. We talk about an AFL when – people catch a mark over their head and run into a bunch of people. And then we think of special bravery, like when Mick Fanning was saved by that player, I can't remember, that surfer, when Mick Fanning got attacked by a shark and the surfer, whose name I can't remember, went after him and tried to save Mick Fanning. That's incredible bravery.
0: Yeah.
2: Just recently in GT3 Asia Cup, a guy called Loic Hartog got out of his vehicle when someone else went up in flames and faced the fire, got the player out of there. Like
3: the driver who
2: was in, you know, like consumed in flames. The driver, Ollie someone, says, "I would be dead if not for him." If you guys look it up, it's on ABC, and it's probably, if you just look up Loic Hartog, look up that footage. And it is incredible. This guy is only 23 years old and saved someone's life. That's just how I think we'll finish it.
0: Yep. So while you're looking that up, go to YouTube and have a look at Adiyaz Gupta's talk.
3: TED Talk.
0: It's there.
2: Stay sporty.
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0: but you also had people that were very fine people.
1: Very fine people
0: on both sides.
2: And the aliens would mind meld and give them the technology. They're bad aliens.
3: So are
2: you surprised the Nazis were influenced by demons?
3: No, if demons are real, I would definitely think they'd be on the side of the Nazis.
2: Yeah.
4: McDonald's is connected to the Clintons. They chop up the bodies and put them into the sausage and hamburgers. People are being cannibalized. Look it up.
5: And I'm watching CNN talk about this as violent white nationalist protests. We have done everything in our power to keep this peaceful, you know?
6: It's Pepe's become kind of a symbol.
7: Welcome to Yeah Nah Passeran, a show about fascism and its gravediggers. I'm Cam Smith.
8: I'm Andy Fleming.
7: And this week we are joined by Age and Sydney Morning Herald reporter Michael Batchelard, who is also the author of the book Behind the Exclusive Brethren. Thanks for joining us, Michael.
9: It's a pleasure.
7: Michael, the Brethren have been in the news a bit lately, thanks to some of your reporting. But perhaps before we begin, could you just tell us, who are the Exclusive Brethren?
9: They are a conservative religious group who started out really in the 1820s in Plymouth in England as a breakaway from the mainstream church. And there's been many breakaways since. And each time there's a break, they get more and more, that they take the exclusive line or the separatist line. So essentially their founding doctrine, what they some people call their Magna Carta, is the doctrine of separation, which means that the world, the rest of us, politics, are all part of what they call a world system, which is corrupting and defiling, and that they, in order to what they call withdraw from iniquity or withdraw from sin, they need to avoid those things as much as they possibly can. Now, in practice, they do business with us. They make a lot of money out of the world. They've got another doctrine for that. It's called spoiling the Egyptians. But they won't socialise with other people. They won't eat or drink with them. And they regard themselves as the saints who are essentially chosen by God to be the first in heaven once the rapture comes.
7: And what's their relationship with politics then?
9: It's an interesting relationship with politics. They don't traditionally vote, although they now claim that's changed as a result of the kind of pressure and scrutiny that's come onto them after the 2025 federal election campaign. But traditionally, they don't vote. They believe that government is of God and essentially chosen by God. But they're quite happy to lobby and to approach politicians and ask for things that will help them. For example, many years ago, they decided that a union was a kind of a separate fellowship and that they wouldn't allow unions within their businesses, and they successfully lobbied conservative governments to exempt them from, to give them a conscience-based exemption from having unions in their businesses, for example. They've had, certainly traditionally, they've had people with lobbyists' passes in federal parliament house, endorsed universally by Liberal and National Party politicians, and they've freely moved through parliament house and into and out of the offices of politicians, including for many years, John Howard, the former Prime Minister, to lobby. So while they don't vote and they don't take part in politics, you'll never see an Exclusive Brethren or Plymouth Brethren Christian Church candidate for political office. They freely attempt to influence politicians.
8: Michael, how successful do you think the Brethren has been in terms of its political campaigning, and what's been the response of the Liberal and National parties and also other parties in Parliament?
9: The Liberal and National parties really, from top to bottom, with a few exceptions, embraced the support of the Plymouth Brethren Christian Church at the last election. They came, as they do, offering vast amounts of money, which they generally don't disclose because they donate under the threshold. They also offered vast swathes of people helping on polling booths. And as the Liberal Review said, their membership is ageing. They don't have people who can be on polling booths to hand out leaflets and that kind of thing. So they gratefully received the help of the Brethren, both financially but also boots on the ground. The Brethren tried very hard to keep this all under the radar. They took elaborate steps, actually. They gave themselves exemptions from the usual clothing rules. They flew people into state and accommodated them in hotels, so that they weren't identifiable by other people in the community where they were on the polling booths. All of this was to avoid what inevitably happened was that they were recognised and they were called out as being all from this particular religious group. Since then, the Liberal and National parties have just doubled down. They've claimed in public hearings of the Electoral Matters Committee that it's actually the Brethren here who are victimised by having their religion called out by people like me. And they've kind of run interference for them at the committee and elsewhere, calling the committee inquiry a witch hunt. They've really doubled down on their support of this group.
7: Michael, could you tell us a little bit about this committee, which is looking into how the 2025 election was conducted? Because it seems to me like what was being levelled at the Brethren when that committee began was quite a lot simpler than what you've subsequently reported with Sharon Grosch at The Age.
9: Yes. So what we started with was this kind of campaign that was obvious to everyone really who was looking and well reported at the time of people on polling booths. What we've discovered since then, and sources have confirmed this to us, and we've subsequently run screenshot of internal chats and things like that, and confirmed that as well as that campaign and as well as the advertising campaign that we knew a little bit about, they were running a whole separate, even more secret campaign in which they organised and paid figures from the far right, including former Proud Boys, neo-Nazi associates, a Putin, pro-Putin agitator, some fairly edgy individuals, to tail, heckle, and film stunts at which essentially immigration was the subject of the heckling of politicians, and then to post those on the internet to try and get that issue blown up on far-right forums and in the mainstream as an election issue. And we knew all of those things had happened because they were there for all of us to see. We reported things like Lawrence McIntyre, for example, heckling Anthony Albanese at events, but we didn't know that behind it was this highly organised and paid-for campaign being coordinated by the Plymouth Brethren Christian Church.
8: Michael, it does seem, on the one hand, a slightly desperate manoeuvre to recruit from the ranks of the far right in order to engage in these kinds of stunts. How receptive do you think the far right is to the message that the Brethren is trying to propagate? And given the failure of the coalition at the 2025 election, what effect do you think that these sorts of campaigns and the stunts that they manufacture are actually having upon public discourse around these matters?
9: It's a really interesting question, Matt. How receptive was the far right to these kinds of interventions? For one thing, they were being paid. So, yeah, that ensures a certain receptivity from the agitators themselves. Secondly, the messages that they were pushing were messages that the far right is quite comfortable with. It's around how immigration is ruining the country and essentially stopping ordinary people getting homes and that kind of thing. Really, the original sin here is immigration. That message is something that the far right is very receptive to and happy to push. So I think the Brethren here were pushing against an open door, if you like, in terms of recruiting these guys. How it appeals to the broader community, I don't think it goes down well. It looks aggressive. It looks like people are being slightly dangerous. We did see some commentary around these stunts during the election campaign about how they raised security issues for some of the politicians. And I think it probably backfires. Talking off the record to more conventional mainstream people from the Liberal and National parties during the election campaign, they were saying to me, this isn't going well for us. It doesn't look good to have these people out there. And they would prefer, I think, to have a much more professional kind of campaign, but that's not what happened. It must be said, when we're talking about this particular aspect of the campaign, the use of the far right to heckle and go in for these stunts, it's fairly clear to me that this didn't have mainstream Liberal Party endorsement. There was some involvement by some in the party, but I don't think the kind of upper reaches of the party knew what was going on or had any visibility over it, unlike the more public campaign out on the polling booths.
7: Michael, you've also been having a look at some of the grants that Brethren-related charities have been receiving. What have you found when you've looked into that?
9: The Brethren have a large number of charitable entities. They are hooked into what they call their ecosystem. And of course, charities are very easy for churches to get because churches are public places of worship and they get charitable status just from that. But also the businesses attached to churches can get charitable status if they have a charitable purpose. For example, helping fund Brethren schools. I did an investigation a year or so ago about the Brethren charitable organisations and I found out that they had $300 million in net assets in Australia alone, which put them right up there with the top earning charities in the country. So, but the only real public-facing charity they have is called the Rapid Relief Team. That is one that has had enormous support from politicians, particularly from conservative politicians. And they operate, they don't make their Brethren links particularly clear. They're there if you look for them, but they go out to fire grounds and crime scenes and things like that. And they serve sausages and drinks and that kind of thing to emergency services workers. And they have their branding everywhere, Rapid Relief Team. One of their, in their internal Brethren documentation, one of their key purposes of that is to liaise with people of influence at the local level all over the country. So you see them there with a sausage in hand with Angus Taylor or Tony Abbott or whoever the local MP is. And then over the years, those links have come to be, there's a feedback loop. They were in the receipt of hundreds of thousands of dollars of grants under some of those dodgy Morrison era grant programs where they were able to buy coffee carts and some of their catering equipment with federal government money to help along their charity.
7: But perhaps the end goal is not so much the grants, it's the access.
9: Yeah, I don't want to besmirch the fact that they're giving sausages to emergency services workers. I think that probably some people are quite grateful for receiving that service. But from the point of view of the Brethren, there's two things going on. One is a kind of, I guess, charity washing of their reputation so that they can point to this and say, this is the thing we do that's really good for the community. It's very public. There's a lot of PR around it. And the second thing is, as you say, the influence that they get through that with local politicians.
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7: 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We are currently talking to Michael Batchelard from The Age about the exclusive Brethren. So, Michael, this inquiry is currently going on into the 2025 election. It's potentially going to discover that this group with vast, deep pockets had an outsized influence upon the campaign and perhaps outsized beyond what was reported through the transparency, the few transparencies that are available to us in these things. Yeah. What are the potential consequences if it's found that they were a significant player in the campaign?
9: This is actually an existential question for the Brethren because they rely so heavily on these charities and so much money goes through these charities. They could lose potentially their charitable status because there's a rule in the electoral law that says charities are not allowed to get involved in partisan politics. They're not allowed to spruik for one or other party. And what this election committee is looking at is, were they what's called a significant third party campaigner? A significant third party campaigner only has to spend $250,000 during the campaign to become a significant third party campaigner. And if that threshold is crossed, then you could draw the link back to the law and say, hey, this church here was a significant third-party campaigner. They were campaigning for the Liberal Party. Therefore, they should lose their charitable status. And one time previously in history in the UK, they lost their charitable status. The Charities Commission there said, you're not serving a public benefit, you're only serving your own private benefit, so we're going to take away your charitable status. The lobbying campaign that followed from that was absolutely enormous and relentless. And every person of influence was brought into that campaign. And eventually, the Charities Commission in the UK caved. And one of the things, interestingly, the Brethren did in that campaign was to invent the rapid relief team so they could point to some public-facing charity that did charitable work. Expect that if the committee makes that recommendation, if the charities regulator buys it or the Australian Electoral Commission says, yes, you should have registered as a significant third party and those consequences flow, you'll be hearing a lot more about the Brethren and their lobbying attempts over the next few years if that happens.
8: Michael, there's been a lot of discussion about the influence of the Christian right on US politics. I'm wondering how you situate these sorts of campaigns by the Brethren in terms of Australian politics. Is this in any way evidence, or how do you relate it to other similar kinds of interventions by the Christian right into local politics?
9: Yeah, that's a really interesting question because they are separatist and they are separate from other churches. But I think the way to look at that question is that the stacking of the Liberal Party, particularly by the religious right in this country, has been pretty relentless. And those kind of Pentecostal type figures who are different from the Brethren, they have a lot of power and influence in the branches and obviously by extension in the conferences and in the kind of selections and the institutions of that party. So even though the people who that throws up into politics are not actually Brethren, in fact, the Brethren don't think of them as proper churches at all, they will still have sympathy with the way the Brethren present themselves, which is as a mainstream church, a mainstream Christian denomination, and holding Christian values. So you get this kind of confusion between what they really are, which is a highly controlling separatist group who thinks the rest of us will defile and contaminate them, and how they present themselves, which is as a mainstream Christian church. And in that confusion, I think they do have and can get quite a lot of influence within Liberal Party and National Party circles. And that, for example, when the Joint Standing Committee started investigating them and questioned their spokesperson recently, you saw a seven-page defence of the Brethren come out from the Liberal and National parties, including with Matt Canavan, the head of the National Party, being the headliner on that, really. So they're defending this church, who actually is not a mainstream church and does not hold mainstream Christian values.
7: Michael, it's been a lot of talk about who will win the soul of the Liberal National Party. Do you get the sense that they might be looking to course correct anytime soon, or is it just going to go further down the rabbit hole?
9: Look, I think we're veering into sort of political commentary here outside my main sphere of interest and knowledge, but it does seem to me that with the diminishing likelihood of people joining parties of all sorts, all kinds, that if there is a highly determined attempt to both join people up to a party and influence it through those party forums, then a particularly determined groups will thrive in that environment. And these Christian right groups are particularly determined groups, and there's no reason to think that their influence won't grow. The problem the parties face, I think, is that, as we saw at the federal election campaign, that you can get a lot of attention by going down some of these paths, but it's not a very effective route to power. And the reality bites these groups when they undertake these campaigns. And Peter Dutton lost the last election with a massive swing against him and lost his seat. So I think there's a bit of a contradiction there at the heart of these campaigns, which is, do you want to be successful? Do you want to appeal to mainstream Australians? And do you want to win power, or do you just want to send this party down a kind of ideological or religious rabbit hole? Again, this is outside my sphere of knowledge particularly, but you do see the kind of the window of acceptable discourse widening now, or attempting to be widened, and the acceptance of One Nation as a result of that. So that equation may change, but up until now, being a figure from the religious right has not been a certain path to political power.
8: Politically speaking, Michael, what do you think is the ideal for the Brethren? What exactly would they like to achieve through these interventions, and how does their outlook on life, the good life, how would that be expressed through Parliament? What kind of conception do they have of a properly ordered society?
9: Their conception of a properly ordered society is one where they get to be left alone and be swept up in the rapture ahead of everyone else. And in the meantime, that they should spoil the Egyptians, as they call us, to the extent that they become incredibly wealthy. And so there's been a lot of questions about what's the quid pro quo between the Liberal and National parties and the Brethren for their return for their help at the last election. And nobody's quite nailed that. We do know the Australian Tax Office is investigating the Brethren over their tax affairs. That has been going on for 2 years and we haven't seen a result from that. Were they looking for a favourable government to try and bring the Australian Tax Office to heel? We can't say that. We don't know, but perhaps that was part of it. They also have a lot of businesses that deal with government, deal with government contracts. They're big in the NDIS. Their companies are big in office furniture and office fit-outs, which obviously there are a lot of public service offices. There are multiple of their businesses, big businesses, lucrative businesses that have huge interactions with government and government contracting. It seems to me that if they had a favourable government in power, that they might be able to pull some of those levers in favour of their own money-making enterprises.
7: Michael, we'll have to leave it there. If people keep their eyes peeled to The Age and the Sydney Morning Herald for more of your reporting, they can discover a lot more, I think, in the coming weeks and months about the Exclusive Brethren. And of course, you do have a book that you put out a few years ago, Behind the Exclusive Brethren, which gets into the nitty-gritty. Thanks so much for coming on.
9: It's been a pleasure. Thanks, guys.
7: Andy, that is our show. We'll be back next week.
8: See you then.
10: And during the few moments that we have left, we want to talk right down to earth in a language that everybody here can easily understand.

0: Every day, people in prisons across Australia are subjected to strip searching. It is an unnecessary, degrading, and deeply harmful practice that must end. It involves a person literally being stripped of their dignity, forced to remove their clothing for their bodies to be inspected by prison guards, being forced to submit to humiliating requests like bending, squatting, and spreading their legs. In many prisons, people are subjected to this repeatedly and routinely. Children as young as 10 years old are being forced to remove their clothes and have their bodies inspected by adults. We're calling on the federal government to stop state-sanctioned violence by ending the routine, unregulated use of strip searching in prisons across Australia. Go to endstripsearching.com. Together, we can demand a system that upholds dignity, safety, and human rights. Fig Jam is a 3CR supporter.
1: 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The Return is the story of Marwan Abu Samra, who awaits the return of his martyred daughters, Nagam and Rozan. 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

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The following show is a repeat and may contain some out-of-date information.

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How I wish I could stop that bullet. How we wish we could stop that bullet that enters and leaves holes not only in flesh and tissue, but leaves holes in who we are. We cry because of death, but not just death, because things like old age we understand, but those of assassination are hard to fathom, no matter how expected they may be.

wheels, not because he was willing to give his life, but because he was willing to live his life. Not because he was willing to give his life, but because he was willing to live his life, so ours could be better. Which of us will hold the hands of Oscar Lopez Rivera and Carlos Alberto Torres through the steel and floor of concrete? Which of us will insist for change, but bullets can't silence voices?

That was Reyes with a touching homage to Puerto Rican struggle, freedom fighters in particular. That's better. Puerto Rican freedom fighters in particular, Filiberto Ojeda Rios, who died, well, sorry, not died, he was executed by the feds in the United States, actually in Puerto Rico, on the 23rd of September 2005. That's 20 years ago in 5 days' time. He was, Filiberto Ojeda Rios was a lifelong freedom fighter, revolutionary, struggled for, the rights of Puerto Rican people, and particularly for the independence from the United States. The 23rd of September has always been a big day in Puerto Rican struggle, in the history of Puerto Rican struggle, because back in 1868 it was the date of what's called the first major attempt to throw off the shackles of colonial domination in what was in what's known as El Grito de Lares, the Cry of Lares, which was a uprising on the 23rd September in 1868 in the town of Lares, centred on that town. And so today, going to play songs, all relating to the Puerto Rican struggle, in particular to the life of Filiberto, but other songs too, such as this one for El Grito de Lares. This is Daniel Santos. A song, I'm not sure. It was recorded a long time ago by him. Have a listen.

Despierta, boricua, despierta. Check me for a minute, yo. Yo, the state-sponsored murder of Hassan Shakur, a.k.a. Derek Frazier, on August 31st, 2006, was a political assassination like Tukey and Sankofa and others. The same way the September 23rd, 2005 political assassination of Filiberto Ojeda Rios was a state-sponsored murder. It was the exact day of the 137th anniversary of a famous uprising in Puerto Rico, El Grito de Lares, to free the people from Spanish colonialism and to abolish slavery.

Okay, that was Razor Sharp, and telling you in English exactly what I was explaining before. The feds killed Filiberto Ojeda Rios on the 23rd of September 2005, and it's also the date of the uprising known as El Grito de Lares. So let's listen to another song now about Filiberto's execution, and this is Calle 13, track released by them not long after the murder of Filiberto. And this is excellent track by them, Querido FBI.

0: When I was new to Melbourne, I found a Food Not Once flyer on the road, and I had like this fist with a carrot, and carrots are my favorite vegetable. Yeah, I think they were asking for help doing stuff, and I got in touch.
1: I guess rescue food
2: that would otherwise go to waste.
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4: We make a real point at Food Not Bombs of involving everyone who wants to be involved in whichever part they want to be involved in.
5: For more information, go to fnbmelb.noblogs.org. Food Not Bombs is a 3CR supporter.
6: Yeah, so I've been playing songs in memory of Filiberto Ojeda Rios, but I also want to play some tunes about other Puerto Rican freedom fighters who have been killed over the years, or, you know, who've been imprisoned over the years. I've chosen this song by Ile, who was a sometime member of Calais 13 also. The song's about two activists who were killed by the state when they were trying to do an action. They were sort of ambushed, and, you know, there was absolutely no need to execute them like they were, but hey, that's the way the filth rolls, isn't it? Anyhow, let's have a listen. It's called Odia, Odia by Ile.

and already there by a Sunni pass, a Argentinian singer, I think she, yes, she's Argentina, about Pedro Abiza San, Campos, who was perhaps the most important Puerto Rican leader of the 20th century. I mean, one of many, many inspirational freedom fighters. So I, thought I'd play at least one song in their honour also. And before that, we heard a track about the execution of two freedom fighters who were carrying out an action. Look, I'll get back to you about that one. I've misplaced the details, but I'll give them to you very soon. Okay, next up, let's listen to. Hold on. Excuse me while I choose. Spontaneous. one word to describe things at the minute. Another is disorganized. Here's Roy Brown, one of the greats of Puerto Rican Nueva Canción, and another song, homage to Pedro, that is Pedro Abiso Campos.

0: Favorite of mine, that one, by excuse me, Noel Hernandez, titled Cinco Hermanos Presos, Five Jailed Comrades. And one of them is, of course, Lolita Lebron, who led a non-violent sort of, it was kind of a symbolic attack on the United Snakes, like Parliament building, one of those buildings, I'm not sure what one. And that was back in 1954. She did that. She spent decades in prison and so on before, you know, she was released in an amnesty along with several other prisoners in the late 70s. Lolita Lebron died 15 years ago in August. It was 15 years ago. I thought I might also play another song relating to her action. I've played these before, I know. That's all right. Great songs about an inspirational activist. Lady M did this track, it's titled Die Not Kill, which is quoting Lolita.
1: Boricuas en guerra, la revolución, DJ Bronton Studio, Lady M.
0: I'll just turn that off momentarily. The track I wanted to play, I'm having trouble finding it actually in my, it's here somewhere, but let's instead, I'll play this one, back to Filiberto, more important, more relevant that I play this one. This is Lady M with MC Yatra, MC Natra, and titled Comandante Filiberto. So we'll listen to that and then we'll see.
1: Hasta la victoria siempre, comandante.

when it comes to bands that only released one record, Sedition Ensemble are up there with the best. That was a track by them from 1980 titled Guerra Popular, People's War. And before that, we heard, it's too far back for me to remember. Come on. I already announced it, though, didn't I? yes, I did. I was looking for this track. In memory of Lolita Lebron. I do know that much. I was looking for this. Maria Issa is the the singer I was after. And should I play it or not? I'll leave with one more song in honor of Filiberto. Look, I should do Filiberto, really. Okay. It's hard to choose. It's hard to choose. I've done many a show for honouring Lolita, so I'll stick to the plan. I'll play this song for Filiberto Ojeda Rios, okay? This is Eduardo Villanueva. Track by him. Don't know anything about this singer, so hope you like it. Thank you for listening. Back again soon. If you're listening to Music for the Global Intifada.

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I've got a plan. 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
6: Ahoy there, shipmates. This is Captain Trash from the Port Phillip Echo Center in St Kilda. Did you ever hear the crow in the sky going, ah, ah, ah? That stands for reduce, reuse, recycle. And you heard it first on 3CR.

0: Welcome to Electronic Intifada Radio. I'm Nora Barrows-Friedman. On this episode, Janine from Code Pink discusses the need for their feminist Stand With Palestine campaign.
1: Palestine is an intersectional struggle, one that's anti-capitalist, anti-patriarchy, anti-imperialist, and unfortunately, a lot of these mainstream women's organizations actually align with those things.
0: Rokhaya Shamsuddin reports from Lebanon.
2: Israeli heavy military machinery advanced directly into residential neighborhoods. The Israeli forces are systematically bulldozing and demolishing civilian homes while sustaining artillery shelling sweeping through surrounding border villages.
0: And on the resistance report, John Elmer brings us the latest assessments from Iranian missile attacks.
3: People want battle damage assessments. They want to see the results of these strikes. The Americans lie, they obfuscate, and they make it difficult to know until after the fact how much damage is really happening. And they're covering it up because they know they're losing the war, and they're losing this war on many fronts, and the propaganda front is definitely one of them.
0: This is Electronic Intifada Radio. I'm Nora Barrows-Friedman. This episode highlights the news, interviews, and reports from our live stream broadcast on September 10th, 2026. Coming up, we'll be joined by Janine, the Palestine campaigner for Code Pink, to discuss their latest initiative, Feminists Stand With Palestine, which calls on women's organizations to confront Israel's gendered and sexual violence and support Palestinian reproductive and maternal health. Later on in the show, John Elmer will report on the tanker war developing in the Strait of Hormuz and Iranian missile attacks on U.S. warships in the Arabian Sea and air bases in Jordan. But first we go to Lebanon, where our contributor Rokhaya Shamsuddin reports that attacks on the south are escalating and dozens have been killed in the last few days.
2: This is Rokhaya Shamsuddin reporting for the Electronic Intifada from southern Lebanon. Over the last 3 days, Israeli for
0: few days.
2: This is Rokhaya Shamsuddin reporting for the Electronic Intifada from southern Lebanon. Over the last 3 days,

0: wiping out whole generations of the Farhat family inside of their home. Among the 11 victims killed in the Kfar Rumman home were 37-year-old Hiba Sabah, 34-year-old Zahra Shawki Ayub, 78-year-old Latifa Abu Zaid, and 80-year-old Muhammad Farhat, along with Hassan and Hussein Farhat, both aged 43. The attack claimed the lives of 7 children and infants from the family, 13-year-old Fatima, 11-year-old Muhammad, 10-year-old Abdullah, 7-year-old Maryam, 2-year-old Abbas, and 1-month-old Ahmed Hassan Farhat. Medical workers continuing their duty were also targeted directly. In Kfar Rumman, an Israeli drone strike directly struck a vehicle, killing 2 paramedics affiliated with the Islamic Scout Association, Ali Shahroor and Hadi Farhat, as they carried out life-saving duties. Ground attacks and heavy shelling continue alongside air raids. In Al-Mansouri, Israeli heavy military machinery advanced directly into residential neighborhoods, with the residents telling of the electronic intifada that the Israeli forces are systematically bulldozing and demolishing civilian homes while sustaining artillery shelling that they are sweeping through surrounding border villages. Despite these relentless attacks, for the people of southern Lebanon, left largely abandoned by their own state and facing an unyielding Israeli aggression, survival itself has become an act of defiance, as families bravely continue to remain on their land amidst the rubble.
1: That was the Electronic Intifada's contributor, Rokhaya Shamsuddin, in Lebanon. You're listening to Electronic Intifada Radio with me, Nora Barrows-Friedman. This week on The Resistance Report, John Elmer covers the tanker war developing in the Strait of Hormuz and Iranian missile attacks on U.S. warships in the Arabian Sea and air bases in Jordan.
2: This is The Resistance Report on day 1070 of Israel's genocide in Gaza, day 195 of the U.S.-Israeli war of aggression against Iran. The war in the Persian Gulf in the Strait of Hormuz has escalated this week with attacks on tankers, taking it to a new level from the sort of slow drip of attacks on tankers that have largely cut oil supplies out of the Strait of Hormuz by significant margins, despite parties trying to tell you that they're getting up to near what they used to be, the 20 million barrels a day. It's nowhere close, and this week is going to set it back. Iranians have promised that they are going to regionalize this conflict, control the Strait of Hormuz, and that they would widen the conflict's duration, that they would extend this conflict, that is the asset the Iranians have. They wield geography in the Strait, and they wield the resilience of their country in preparation for this war of choice that the United States launched and now cannot get out of. That is pretty clear. There's two massive anchorages. Well, there's a number of massive anchorages, but there's really two large anchorages, one on the outside of the strait and one on the inside of the strait, where ships are waiting to cross for safer times to cross. Well, those tankers were targeted this week, beginning with strikes by the Americans and followed up with strikes by the Iranians. The Americans said that they targeted about 10 ships and the Iranians more than a dozen. We haven't gotten confirmation of all of the ships yet. It's interesting how long it takes the maritime trackers to figure out which ships are where, because their AIS, their system that tells you where they are turned off. The Americans' targeting of ships, almost all in the Omani corridor, that's the U.S. corridor. The targeting includes and will now include ships at port, at pier in Kuwait and Bahrain in particular, that the Iranians said in response to American attacks. The U.K. Maritime Transportation Organization, the U.K. Navy, the U.S. Navy, allied navies, tracking of this. We're looking at 67 incidents that have happened in the year to date. So this is the obvious centerpiece of this conflict. The Americans actually bragging about sinking these ships, firing on the steering column of a couple of ships, the Downey and the Stark, and then they are going to sink entirely the Kylo. That's an oil tanker that they're telling the world

that they're sinking these oil tankers, creating environmental devastation in the Strait. This is what they said. United States Central Command forces struck three Iranian crude oil carriers on Saturday after the Islamic Revolutionary Guard Corps launched ballistic missiles towards two U.S. Navy warships patrolling regional waters. A U.S. aircraft carrier and guided missile destroyer successfully evaded multiple Iranian attacks. No American personnel were harmed. That's presumably attacks on the USS George Washington or the USS George H.W. Bush that are both now in theater. The Lincoln limped out of theater into Thailand, and it is now out of the battlefield after 260 straight days of combat and sailors jumping overboard. The Iranians, for their part, they responded by targeting a number of vessels here in the Strait, and they showed us these ones. They haven't shown us attacks on tankers previously. We've just heard about them, but here they are showing the attacks, really dialing up the situation in the Strait of Hormuz that was already setting global markets despite the market manipulation that's been going on. They're not going to be able to kick this down the road forever. That is clear. I am not an economist and I'm not going to get out of my lane on that, but it's obvious that you can't take 20 million barrels off the market each day for 195 days and not have massive implications in the long term. So again, you're seeing drone strikes here. The Iranians have the ability to do this at will, right? They have their entire country to fire on these ships from. They don't need to be fired from the coast or anything like that. If they want this to be a tanker war, the United States wants this to be a tanker war, it can very much be a tanker war. And the Iranians seem to be ready for that and have said that quite clearly. Before these attacks, they had warned ships in the area 8 hours before this attack. They said, due to the terrorist attacks of the American military in targeting several oil tankers belonging to Iran, we warn all crew members of oil tankers located in the vicinity of Kuwait and Bahrain, which host these terrorists and participate in their wicked acts, to leave their ships immediately, whether they are in anchorage or at the pier. So again, threats on anchorages. Also, every time we get an escalation, we get American drones shot out of the sky. This is an MQ-1C Grey Eagle shot down by a 358 Iranian missile, the one that has taken down more than 50 MQ-9 Reaper drones in Iran and 25 more in Yemen. The Ansar Allah Yemeni armed forces are pressing down along the coast to take the Red Sea coast and the Bab el-Mandeb. They've been doing that at lightning speed this week. Basically started in July when an Iranian delegation attempted to land at Sana'a Airport and the Saudis bombed it. And because of that, Ansar Allah said enough of this, and they have been driving out the Saudi mercenaries attacking Saudi oil fields, and that has harmed traffic as well. The Strait of Hormuz used to have 125 vessels crossing a day, 20 million barrels, 20% of the world's oil supply. In the Red Sea, their commodity vessels are down by 50% since the conflict with the Saudis and the Yemenis has escalated. So this really is a regional conflict. It really is both the major choke points up into the Suez, into the Mediterranean, and out of the Persian Gulf, where most of that oil is in the first place. Today, we're really going to be focusing on Jordan, Muwaffaq al-Salti Air Base, and it was in the line of fire this week. So this is a barrage of predominantly Khyber Shaykan, solid fuel, quick to launch, very difficult for the Americans to stop them before they're launched because of the solid fuel, rapidly deploy from underground, come above ground, launch. They also launch from silos. This is a barrage of Khyber Shaykans versus Muwaffaq al-Salti Air Base. That is essentially an onshore aircraft carrier for the Americans. These are Ghadr and Imad missiles. These are pretty significant barrages. And when Iran queues up these barrages, they have been hitting. And we've shown that time and time again. And we have proof again of these attacks being successful. Here's the Ghadr with the submunitions being sent up from Iran, incoming into Jordan, an all-out battle between ballistic missiles and American interceptors and Jordanian interceptors, because you can see those interceptors here from civilian footage under the threat of imprisonment for showing these videos. But of course, the Jordanians, there's many videos that we won't show, but
You can find them easily, of Jordanians cheering and Palestinians cheering these. And on the base in Jordan, the Americans said late last night, a CBS contact on the base said that, and get this language, roughly 8 F-15 Strike Eagles were damaged or destroyed. One A-10 Warthog had his wing blown off. And that adds to what is already something like 40 known damaged or destroyed aircraft or helicopters. That doesn't include the 50 MQ-9 Reaper drones that have been shot down. So in this attack, the Americans are admitting roughly 8. I'm not sure what roughly 8 means. The pilot that's in that 8th one, that's, he might want to know if it's roughly destroyed. But in any case, funny language by the Americans, unable to really say the full extent of what's going on, but for at least for once, gave us a good sense of the implications of the strikes, the battle damage, instead of waiting weeks, which is what usually happens. The Iranians said in this punitive operation, the maintenance and repair hangar preparation area and fighter aircraft deployment sites were targeted, including fighter aircraft shelters, with heavy, solid, and liquid-fueled ballistic missiles causing significant damage. So the field report from the Iranians and the battle damage assessment by the Americans, they seem to line up pretty close on this one. The Jordanians, for their part, and Americans, they said they fired 30 PAC-3 interceptors. So I just watched way more than 30 be fired. That's an interesting number that they picked. And they also said that there was only 18 ballistic missiles. Sure looked like a lot more than 18 ballistic missiles, but they said 18 were shot down and 2 landed in unpopulated areas. So they're obviously not counting F-15s and their pilots as populated areas. Okay, let's take a look at the cluster munition, the submunitions coming out of the Goddard. We saw these being used against Israel. And there had been a question of why these were not being used earlier against these lightly guarded American air bases where planes are under not hardened shelters. So interesting to see that. And these are anti-ship missiles being fired at U.S. destroyers. The U.S. has admitted that their destroyers have been fired on multiple times in the past week, and each time it was multiple incidents, firing on aircraft carriers, firing on guided missile destroyers. In this, the IRGC said they targeted the 2 guided missile destroyers of the USS Delbert Black and the USS John Paul Jones, and the carrier is probably the Washington. And they're firing here Kyber Shaykan, medium-range ballistic missiles, solid fuel. And the ships, the warships that defend themselves, so the Patriot missiles are, interceptors are 4 million each. The SM-3s that are fired off of the warships, those are 10 to 30 million a piece being fired at these hundreds of thousands of dollar ballistic missiles. So again, the math just doesn't add up in these at all. This next video is going to be a series of attacks with Fatah-type tactical ballistic missiles. Hava cruise missiles, anti-ship cruise missiles, and Shahed 101 and 136 attack drones.

0: And these were all fired against U.S. ships and shipping in the strait in response to the sinking of those ships. So a significant barrage, to say the least. The FATA 110 series, the FATA series of tactical short-range ballistic missiles we've seen. Hezbollah use these and various, it's a family, it's a class of missiles. There's several different versions of them. We've seen Hezbollah fire both of them. And these are used with 300 to 500 kilometer range. So they're used around the Gulf. They're precision guided and they're very accurate and have caused a lot of damage. The PAVA cruise missiles, we saw these be used in the first Iran-US exchange. These are long-range cruise missiles, 1,650-kilometer range. I think they even extended the range on those. Highly accurate cruise missiles, long-range cruise missiles. And then they have a family of them that are anti-ship cruise missiles. This is the Goddard 380, and it's built on the same idea. It's the anti-ship variant of the PAVA with a range of well over 1,000 kilometers. That means if U.S. warships are 600 kilometers out at sea, which they are because they're afraid to go anywhere closer, these can be fired from hundreds of kilometers inland in Iran. So this is something that can carry on for the Iranians for a long time. So I'm not sure what the American plan is here. I don't think they do either, but it's not going to be the Iranians that run out of ammunition faster. So just to put that on the table there. And then, of course, the Shahed drones. These are the drones you're familiar with. They can pack a 50-kilogram explosive charge. They have long range. They're about the size and speed of a car. They're very cheap to manufacture. And these could be shot down in the Strait of Hormuz. The helicopters that follow the escort, right? The escort isn't naval escort. It's helicopters flying over top. They can shoot down these individually. But that's a long-term project that would require helicopter resources in the region on a daily 24/7 basis that the United States simply doesn't. It just doesn't have at the moment to fight this type of war. So let's take a look at some of the battle damage. This is last week's battle damage of what I showed you in the strikes last week. So let's take a look at Ali al-Salem Air Base in Kuwait. This is a key U.S. air base in Kuwait. So Americans didn't admit to any casualties in last week's attacks. But this week, earlier in the week, before this exchange of fire, the Pentagon's Defense Casualty Analysis System quietly bumped up the casualties and increased their casualty count to 820 wounded this week. So were they on this base that was hit, that was clearly targeted? IRGC said that the targeting was of the headquarters and residence of the American commander of the Ali al-Salem base in response to the wedding party massacre with cruise missiles. So at the time, we don't hear of any casualties. But then in a week where there was only one exchange of fire, we're talking now last week, 2 weeks previous, where there was only one exchange of fire, presumably the casualties came from this incident. So again, people want battle damage assessments. They want to see the results of these strikes. The Americans lie, they obfuscate, and they make it difficult to know until after the fact how much damage is really happening. And they're covering it up because they know they're losing the war, and they're losing this war on many fronts. And the propaganda front is definitely one of them that they are losing as well. The Central Command Chief, the operational commander of the U.S. military, he gives this press conference. And after 3 years of us watching military media produced by resistance groups showing us the most right in the battle footage, we get this from the commander of CENTCOM. Let's roll that right now.
1: The U.S. military has achieved a major milestone in the Strait of Hormuz. We have successfully cleared sea mines in the Strait's international shipping lanes that were laid months ago by Iran's Islamic Revolutionary Guard Corps. Internationally recognized transit routes in the Strait are free of Iranian sea mines thanks to the incredible work of the U.S. military. Over the past several months, U.S. forces have assisted nearly 1,500 commercial vessels in transiting the Strait by providing coordinated protection. Those ships were carrying nearly 750 million barrels of crude oil destined for global energy markets, which is a massive volume.
0: So you see, he's saying that. He's linking the clearing of the strait. He's showing these ships going through the strait, and they're just, it's the most peaceful shot of ships going through. It looks like it's so easy to travel the Strait of Hormuz. And the way he worded that made it seem like these are the ships that he's talking about. He just ripped it from Shutterstock straight out of royalty-free videos that didn't even pay for them. They're not in the Strait of Hormuz. They're just simply oil tankers shipped about, royalty-free stock footage. So that's where the Americans are at. And that number that he said, 175 million barrels that he said that they have escorted through, this is a 195-day war. That number should be almost 4 billion barrels. So he's bragging about 175 million barrels at 20 million barrels a day. He's talking about like a week and a couple of days. So really just remarkable in this propaganda war, how badly the Americans are losing. And this is not something that only I noticed here. This is something that was picked up. So, all right, this is Bahrain that we're talking about the bases that they're never going home to. This is a Wall Street Journal article. There's many others from other publications where you can read about how the headline here, how Iran devastated an American naval base and caused a U.S. recalculation. Okay, so the recalculation is that they're never going back to these bases and they're slowly realizing that that is true. We watched this in the first days of the war. I showed you all of these strikes before the Wall Street Journal a month later said that these were hit because the Americans denied it at first, but we had satellite imagery that has now been censored and we don't get anymore that showed how badly this base had been damaged. And this is the Fifth Fleet. This is Central Command for the Navy, runs out of Bahrain, the Naval Support Activity Base in Bahrain. So John Cordell, he's a retired Navy captain who commanded the destroyer, the USS Oscar Austin, and he had previously been based at the Naval Support Base in Bahrain. So he wrote in the Navy Times this week that, quote, "It is important for the American people to understand how this situation happened, the magnitude of the impact, the idea that this broad functioning hub built over decades was significantly degraded in the space of a few hours by a regional player. It is unimaginable. The naval support activity Bahrain is now virtually uninhabitable with families left in limbo. It is difficult to grasp," he said. This is in a Naval Times op-ed. "The damage is estimated to be close to 400 million. It's way higher than that. Buildings reportedly harmed include the Fifth Fleet headquarters, barracks, warehouses, communications towers, our potable water station. It's important to understand that the NSA Bahrain is more than just a headquarters. It provides a regional naval operating base for the U.S. Navy in the Middle East. The idea that the U.S. could not prevent and defend against a predictable attack on the Fifth Fleet headquarters on our sailors stationed there is quite startling. It is likely just as alarming to our allies. The potential loss of NSA Bahrain is effectively the equivalent of losing an aircraft carrier. It could not have come as a surprise that Iran would attack in retaliation, yet it and those living and working there were left exposed and the facilities inadequately protected from Tehran's ballistic missiles." So this is now Navy captains who are based at that base saying that they're appalled by what they're witnessing and the lack of preparation, and also reading between the lines, the capability of the Iranians, which isn't going anywhere and was obviously underestimated, that they're in a pickle. So here, the new admiral, the top sailor in the Navy, Admiral Darrell Cottle, he had a worldwide town hall with his sailors when he took on the new job. And he had this town hall. And let's listen to what one of the sailors says here.
2: "I'm one of the sailors that got displaced from Bahrain. So I'm here, I guess, here to ask a question about household goods and just an update on that, if and when we are going to get our household goods from there.
3: There is nothing more frustrating than basically not having your stuff. We're not getting back in there anytime soon. I just want to be completely honest with that. So, but we're working real hard to develop a scheme of maneuver in order for you to get your things."
0: A scheme of maneuver. He's coming up with a scheme of maneuver because they know they're not going back to that base. Everybody fled in panic from the base and they left all of their belongings there. And this is the new top sailor telling all the sailors, yeah, you're probably not getting your stuff. And if you do get it, it's going to involve a scheme of maneuver, which is a military term for pulling off some sort of operation to get that those things out of there. So I just wanted to follow up with that because a couple shows ago, I was talking about how it was slowly permeating into the military establishment that they're not going back to these bases and that this entire global posture by the United States is being fundamentally and potentially forever changed by Iranian resistance. So this has been the Resistance Report for day 1070 of Israel's genocide in Gaza.
4: That was our contributing editor, John Elmer. You're listening to Electronic Intifada Radio with me, Nora Barrows-Friedman. And now, our executive director, Ali Abunima, introduces our next guest to discuss Israel's gendered and sexual violence and Palestinian reproductive and maternal health.
5: A new report by the Palestinian Feminist Collective, A Predatory State, Israeli Systemic Sexualized and Gendered Violence Against Palestinians, chronicles Israel's systematic sexual violence against Palestinians both before and after October 7, 2023, as well as the ways Israeli atrocity propaganda, including false accusations of mass rape, have been used to justify and incite genocide against Palestinians. Since the genocide that began in October 2023, the report says, thousands of mothers in Gaza have been left to grieve the murder of their children, and as of October 2024, at least 15,000 children have lost their mothers. Hundreds of thousands of mothers remain the sole caretakers of their families as widows or partners to political prisoners, delimiting their rights to care for their children in freedom and safety. Thousands more have been severed from being with their families as a result of systematic expulsions and incarcerations. Palestinian mothers in Gaza have been left to shoulder the impossible task of giving life and caring for their children, despite the widespread starvation, displacement, and disease. Yet major Western feminist organizations have largely ignored Israel's systematic violence against Palestinian women and conspicuously failed to include Palestine in their work to uphold women's rights to healthcare, safety, and reproductive autonomy. The anti-war organization Code Pink has noticed the omission of the struggle of Palestinian women who are trying to survive a genocide and has launched a new campaign, Feminists Stand with Palestine. The campaign is calling on feminist organizations to include Palestine in their work on women's rights, including fighting gendered sexual violence and supporting reproductive and maternal health. Code Pink's campaign is rooted in the report by the Palestinian Feminist Collective. Joining us to talk about this is Janine, the Palestine campaigner for Code Pink. Janine, it's great to have you with us today on the Electronic Intifada live stream.
6: Thank you guys so much for having me. I'm so honored.
7: Thanks, Janine.
5: Thanks, Janine. So, Janine, could you lay out some of these criticisms? How have major Western so-called feminist organizations ignored what Palestinian women and girls are experiencing during this ongoing genocide and have been experiencing since the start of Zionist colonization? How and why did you decide to launch this campaign, and what are the targets?
6: Yeah, so I think it's really important, the fact that you mentioned that like this has been going on for longer than just the past 3 years that we have seen of the escalated genocide in Gaza, in the West Bank, by Israel. And I think the report by the Palestinian Feminist Collective really hones in on that, like that these things were happening and Palestinian men and women were being subjugated to terrible forms of sexual abuse and gendered violence, whether that be in prisons or just like house raids, village raids, etc. But because the documentation was a little like lacking, I guess, at those times, like from 1948 until around 2023, that really hasn't been, I think, a focal point of conversation. But now we have actually the most documented history of sexual and gendered violence in Palestine by the oppressor, which is Israel. And I think that we're all having to confront this fact that like settler colonialism is deeply ingrained with anti-feminist like principle, right? Is like people's bodies are being encroached upon, whether that be women or men. And a lot of liberal Western feminists just aren't recognizing that, or they don't want to recognize that because they have a very superficial lens of what feminism is. And whenever a woman or a man who's Palestinian is basically like literally experiencing what it means to like have their bodily autonomy being taken away from them, or like their like just like gendered autonomy being taken away from them, that's completely ignored and sidelined just because a lot of Western feminists don't want to deal with Palestine or touch the topic or anything. But like, this is so much larger and bigger than that. So I think after the report that PFC had put out, which is an amazing report, and I think that everyone should read the whole thing in its entirety, because it is very graphic, it's very triggering, but it's something that we have to know. And I think that you leave the report, like reading it, being feeling very terrible, but also very angry. And like, we can use that anger to kind of like hone in our own skills for Palestine. So I think after they like put out that report, you know, us at Code Pink were kind of talking about, okay, like we are a feminist organization. We are an anti-war feminist organization, primarily led by women. How are we in this space going to talk to other women feminist organizations that aren't doing the work that they should be doing? And like, as an example, the first target that we have is the Center for Reproductive Rights, who was actually just at like that big Olivia Rodrigo Festival for Women, and they were one of the 10 endorsing organizations. And they received, I think, around like $2 million from that whole festival. And I felt like the polarity there was so stark, because Olivia Rodrigo, who like held the festival, she opened up the festival wearing a dress from a Palestinian brand. But like, there's like groups like the Center for Reproductive Rights, who is one of the main orgs that's getting money from this festival. And they have been completely silent on like Palestinian women and the reproductive injustice that they do face. And along with the PFC report that has come out, there also was another report that came out about the staggering decline in births that women in Gaza are facing, and also in the West Bank. And there is absolutely nowhere on their website or in their work where they're talking about these things. There hasn't been any uplifting of these new statistics that have come out, or any like work on the ground that they may want to do about it. And these are international organizations who work abroad, but Palestine is just completely missing from the picture. And so it's very sad and troubling, and that's why Code Pink has launched this campaign.
5: And when you talk about major organizations, name some names.
7: Yeah.
5: What are the who you're talking about? Because these may be major organizations people have heard of. And have you approached any of them to try to have a discussion with them about this?
6: Yeah. So the Center for Reproductive Rights is one of them. We have approached them multiple times at this point, and it's been very empty on the other side. So we're trying to figure out ways how to like escalate that and like really get answers from these organizations. Other examples include organizations like the Feminist Majority Foundation, and they have like a bunch of offshoot organizations like Feminist Majority and Girls Learn International, which are all calling for the same thing, which is just like women's rights here domestically and women's rights abroad. And they are completely silent on Palestine. More organizations include like the Women's Media Center, Association for Women's Rights and Development, Womankind Worldwide. The Me Too movement has a whole international wing, and they never talk about Palestine. Women Moving Millions, International Center for Research on Women. Like, there's a bunch of internationalist organizations that parade as like humanitarian and feminist, but they really never answer the question of what's going on in Palestine.
7: And a lot of them, I mean, just off the top of my head, I just remember support for Hillary Clinton and Kamala Harris and these women who purport to be the face of, you know, international like woman power, you know, feminist icons, all of these, you know, very corporatized and commercialized capitalist faces of US empire, and who are also responsible for genocide and the violations of so many women's rights and lives and the murder of their children and the decimation of their homes and families. What can you tell us about the way that these organizations are structured, and why do you think that Palestine has been so kind of across the board omitted from the discussions, even in these organizations that are raising millions? you know, essentially like being funnels to the Democratic Party establishment.
6: I mean, I feel like that's a great answer for like your own question, is that these organizations have been essentially like they may start off as like these grassroots organizations, but they ultimately become something very established, something very institutionalized. And Palestine has never been a part of the institution, nor will it ever be, because it very much is the antithesis of what the institution is, right? Like Palestine is an intersectional struggle, one that's anti-capitalist, anti-patriarchy, anti-imperialist. And unfortunately, a lot of these mainstream women's organizations actually align with those things. They don't have like centralized ideologies. They are very much, at this point, they are just vehicles for, like you said, like the Democratic Party, like they're vehicles for political gain in this country. But they also are just, I think, like a microcosm of a larger issue, which is like what liberalism has been trying to do for this long, which is like putting a Band-Aid on so many problems that we have in the world. Like, okay, we're here, we're doing on the ground work in Afghanistan or Africa or, you know, wherever these organizations may be doing work in, but they're not answering the questions of like, why are women's conditions in these countries the way that they are? Like, what do we do to actually fix these systemic problems? They never talk about these sorts of things. They're just kind of there to bolster the systems that already exist and then try to make it seem like they're not doing that. But yeah.
7: Yeah. So incredibly obvious and cynical, which is why it's important that Code Pink is holding them to account. You mentioned that the first target is the Center for Reproductive Rights. Has there been any response at all, or as he said, just silence?
6: Yeah, just silence. And I mean, like, I'm pretty sure a message has gotten to them. I've emailed them multiple times. I've actually like physically mailed our petition to them, which over 2,500 people have signed. We also did a lot of like social media work around them. And I know like our social media gets a lot of hits and stuff. So, I mean, I'm sure they have like seen what we're calling on them for. And I just find that like a bit staggering how like we're at a point where like it's been almost 3 years of accelerated intense genocide of the Palestinian people. And at this point, I feel like it's like a worldwide recognized fact, like what has happened and is continuing to happen in Palestine is abhorrent and like it's unconscionable. And there are organizations who just still refuse to like face that fact.
5: Yeah, well, while you were speaking, I was looking at the website of the Center for Reproductive Rights, and there's absolutely no mention whatsoever of Gaza. That doesn't surprise me. And also the Feminist Majority Foundation, their only mention of Gaza since the start of the genocide is a short piece about the surge in child marriages, alleged surge in child marriages.
6: Yeah.
5: But absolutely nothing about Israel's mass killing of women and children. It just seems extraordinary. And all of these organizations claim to have at least some part of their focus, not just on the United States, but on the well-being and safety and health of women around the world. I see, for example, things about Ukraine, things about women in Africa, things about women in other areas where there is armed conflict, but absolutely nothing about Gaza. On the other hand, more generally, not specific to these organizations, although they may have been involved, we saw a lot of so-called women's advocates speaking out against the alleged October 7th mass rapes by Palestinians, which, as we've documented, there isn't evidence to support a single credible case of rape on October 7th, let alone mass rapes. And the Palestinian Feminist Collective report really lays that out, and they even include some references to our investigations on that. So these organizations and, you know, mainstream American feminists haven't been silent about that. They were very vocal, and, you know, some of them joining campaigns, hashtag campaigns saying, believe all Israeli women, when not a single Israeli woman has come forward to say that she was raped on October 7th, 2023. So I'm not sure exactly who we're supposed to believe. Say more about that aspect, what you've noticed there and how you explain some of that response as contrasted with the silence about what has happened to Palestinian women and men in terms of sexualized and gender violence?
6: No, that's a really great example. And before I even like touch upon like hit pieces, I guess you could call them like New York Times screams without words. The fact that like the Feminist Majority Foundation's only articles about Palestine are about child marriages in Gaza and stuff, like it's so misaligned because it's doing the thing where it's like still trying to paint Palestinians as like barbaric and uncivilized, but not actually answering the question of like, why are they living in the conditions that they are living in? Like there's no mention of Israeli occupation and genocide. So that was like a really great sum up basically of like what these feminist organizations are focused on when that shouldn't really be the focus at all. And to your point about the October 7th rape allegations, it also is another, I think, summation of like what the issue here is that like white women's words basically like are being held at a much higher value than Palestinian women or even Palestinian men. And like the stuff that they have actually gone through that is actually documented, and there is like clear evidence about what happens to Palestinian women and men beyond prison doors by IOF soldiers, by Israeli officials, and also just like in their day-to-day life conditions. And New York Times scream without words like was such an unsubstantial piece of like misinformation that I know that there was like a letter that like hundreds, if not like thousands of like, you know, these like women, like these like Western feminists signed to kind of like condemn what had happened on October 7th. But there was like literally no substance for what thousands of people signed for. And there's a term for that, which is like purple washing. It's like Israel is trying to like reclaim that narrative of like, well, we treat our women so good. We are the only democracy in the Middle East. We have actual rights for our women. And like the second that like our safety and our barricade gets breached, we are the ones that get believed. And it never addresses the question of like, okay, what is Israel doing to others that they're oppressing and colonizing?
7: And as Ali mentioned, and as you said, Janine, this isn't just something that has happened in the last 3 years. This is, you know, the systemic violence and, you know, especially sexual violence against women and men, Palestinian men and women and children, is something that is part and parcel of the Zionist colonial project. And in the Palestinian Feminist Collective report, it points out that, quote, in 1995, Israeli geographer Arnon Sofer warned that the most serious threat Israel faces is the wombs of Arab women. And in a widely circulated pamphlet, he argued that Palestinian birth rates endanger national security. Golda Meir, you know, again, with this Western feminist iconography, Golda Meir, you know, the first Israeli woman prime minister, such a hashtag girl boss, she, genocidal war criminal, remarked that her nightmares stemmed from the knowledge that, quote, another Palestinian child will be born. And that the report says that these statements and the policies that accompany them reveal that targeting Palestinian reproductive life, both symbolically and materially, is not incidental but central to Israel's function as a predatory state. And then, you know, just thinking back over the last 3 years of Israel's genocide in Gaza, the Israeli military has deliberately bombed IVF clinics, destroying hundreds, thousands possibly of human embryos. Women have been forced to give birth without anesthesia in hospitals that have been bombed over and over again. Women and children have been living in deplorable conditions inside displacement camps. The list, of course, is endless. Talk about how this kind of violence has been maybe normalized by these Western feminist organizations at best and shrugged off or ignored at worst, and what they should be doing instead. Like, how does it hurt their brand, really, if they're so concerned about international women and children's rights? Doesn't it just damage their own credibility to ignore this blatant disregard for women's rights in Gaza?
6: I mean, it's definitely damaged their credibility to like myself, and I'm sure you guys, and like everyone who is on like the right side of history, which is standing with the people of Palestine, because it's just complete, like, it's, I don't even think it's like ignorance. I think it's just like actually just wanting to ignore an elephant in the room. And I'm so glad that you actually brought up like those quotes and stuff from the actual report itself, because you're right. Like, this exactly is what Israel is founded on. This is the ideology of Israeli settler colonialism, which is the fact that like all of these steps that they like, they are deliberately taking all of these steps to worsen Palestinian women's reproductive health because they don't want more Palestinians to be born. Like, they want to ethnically cleanse.
5: Yes, and that is a specific element of the crime of genocide. In the, yes, in the definition of genocide in the Genocide Convention, it says, I'm paraphrasing it, but more or less exactly, creating conditions calculated to prevent births within a specific group. And that is exactly what Israel is doing when it is destroying every hospital, depriving women of the means to assure their health and the health of their children, preventing adequate supplies of nutritious food to come in, and just creating conditions where people are constantly sick because of the lack of clean water, the lack of proper food, and so on. And you alluded to the drop in the birth rate, and yet women in Gaza are still having children. And, you know, I've heard people say, how can women have children in those conditions? How can they bring a child into the world in a situation like that? What do you say to that? You know, have you thought about that issue? What is the response when you hear concerns like that?
6: Yeah, I mean, just to give a number to this, like, to the birth decline, in 2022, Gaza reported 57,000 births. And then in 2024, just 1 year after October 7th, the birth rate declined to 38,000. And then just from December of 2025 to April 2026, in the span of 6 months, birth rates from Gaza declined 67%. So there's like an intentional drastic increase of like birth rates declining. And you're right, like Palestinian women are giving birth. They are still giving birth, but it's also like, what conditions are they giving birth under? How are these kids even coming out? Like, I can't even imagine the lack of like natal care that's also being given to them, because there is no humanitarian aid coming in. There is no medical aid coming in. These are really dangerous conditions to even give birth in. And it's something that is not looked at all, like, by these women's organizations or even thought upon. And whenever we're talking about the West Bank too, it's a similar situation, because they are also giving birth, but they're giving birth under incessant, like, stressful conditions where they're always being stopped at checkpoints. There have been many reports of Palestinian women being held up in ambulances, having to bleed out at checkpoints, having to give birth at checkpoints because the IOF soldiers just don't let them in. And it's like, Palestinian women are giving birth, and that's a form of resistance because they're keeping the Palestinian population alive. But it's under what conditions? It's under, you know, just complete genocidal conditions that they are doing that under. And it's really inhumane.
5: So just in the few minutes we have left, talk more about the campaign. What are you calling on people to do? What would you like to see these organizations that you're addressing do? I mean, what demands can we make, and how can people find out more about the campaign and get involved with it?
6: This is a pressure campaign, but it's also like a research campaign as well. So like, we're trying to compile research and trying to see just how these mainstream Western feminist organizations are reporting on Palestine. And it's trying to point to that oxymoron where it's like, you can't call yourself feminist if you're not operating on intersectional theory and framework. The atrocities against Palestinian men and women need to be talked about. So you either have to break your silence and add your voice to ending all the violence that they endure in Palestine, or you just don't call yourself a feminist organization. And so we're like targeting one organization one by one, but like, it will eventually be like compiled research kind of thing on these organizations. And like, our general demands to them are like, acknowledge the sexual abuse in Palestine, which is a really low bar, right? But it's like, they aren't even doing that. They aren't even, like you said, the only articles that will be on these websites pages are about child marriages in Gaza, which is insane because there's a lot more important things to talk about in Gaza than that. Cite the PFC report and circulate it, because I think every feminist woman organization should be using that as a point of reference, because it is so vital and important to the woman movement and the feminist movement right now in 2026. And we're also like looking at what they have previously done and asking them that they do the same for Palestine, because they can acknowledge these things elsewhere. But like I said, when it's Palestinian, it's just so taboo for them for some reason. Yeah, so just kind of using that as a vehicle.
7: Yeah, we know why it's taboo for them. Their major donors are Zionist or, you know, affiliated with some sort of Israel organization, I'm sure, or they're, you know, wanting access to people like Hillary Clinton and Kamala Harris. And, you know, and then there's also the standard that was set by our parents' generation in the 60s and 70s, when you had people like Gloria Steinem, who just passed away, who was a literal CIA agent who was tasked with undermining real leftist, communist, socialist, feminist organizations in the 60s and 70s, and trying to shift the focus toward more women just being as capitalist as men could, and undermining real grassroots anti-imperialist, anti-colonialist movements. How do you see, finally, you know, before we let you go, how do you see the hagiography of people like Gloria Steinem right now, where people are whitewashing her deep ties to not just the state through the CIA, but to Zionist ideology and state power that way?
6: I think she, unfortunately, is like a really good example of how so many things get co-opted in this country and like just in the mainstream, like liberal movement. Because, you know, like she may have started out with like good intentions, but the second that she kind of gained some sort of like popularity within the feminist movement back in the 60s and stuff, like she was automatically like compromised. It's really sad to see. Like, I know Code Pink was like trying to be a vehicle for her and like trying to always like remind these like mainstream feminists to incorporate anti-war and like true intersectional leftist feminism in their messaging. But sometimes I feel like when you're just compromised to an extent, it just, there's not really much to go back from there. And yeah, it's like, there's such a dichotomy of women trying to fight for these things, but like, it really does suck to see when feminist gets co-opted by as some, this like capitalist ideology where like women are just like workers and stuff. Like it's sad to see. Yeah.
7: Well, hopefully the next generation of feminists will be more intersectional and internationalist and not in a way that can be co-opted. We'll see.
5: Yeah. Speaking up for Palestine is something that everyone should do. It is the moral cause of our time, because the entire empire stands against Palestine. Mm-hmm. But it really is a litmus test. It really is the issue on which you can measure whether any organization is really committed to what it says it's committed to, whether it's equality, justice, speaking up for the oppressed, speaking up for the poor. And the silences about Palestine tell you so much about where those organizations' loyalties really lie. And Code Pink does such an effective job at exposing hypocrisy among so many organizations and people in power, which is why Code Pink is among many anti-war organizations being smeared and targeted by the federal government. So I just want to say thank you for your work. Thank you for having the courage to speak out. And this work is absolutely vital. So we're so grateful to you, Janine, and to your colleagues at Code Pink for highlighting this issue.
6: Well, thank you guys so much too. Like, Electronic Intifada has also been an amazing resource, because there is so much misinformation that gets spewed out by the mainstream media as well, like mainstream liberal media as well. So thank you guys so much. Like, we're all in this work together. And you can go ahead and sign the Feminist Stand with Palestine petition, the first one that's out right now for the Center for Reproductive Rights, at codepink.org/CFRR. And you can also learn more about the general campaign at codepink.org/Palestine 2026.
7: Wonderful. Thank you so much, Janine, for being with us today on the Electronic Intifada. And of course, people can learn more by going to codepink.org. Thank you so much, Janine.
6: Thank you, guys.
5: Thank you, Janine.

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I'm Nora Barrows-Friedman. 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

0: From September 15th to the 22nd, The Return, a play by Alaa Al-Qaisi, will tour theatres in Brunswick, Ballarat, Keysborough and Castlemaine. The Return is the story of Marwan Abu Samra, who awaits the return of his martyred daughters, Nagam and Rozan. Through poetry, music and magical realism, the play explores grief, love and what it takes to remain human in the face of unimaginable loss. For more information and tickets, go to the Free Palestine Melbourne website or look for The Return on Humanitix. 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

Hello there and welcome to this week's episode of Global Village. My name's Habib, and for the next hour I'll be taking you on a musical journey that celebrates life through the culture and diversity of world music. Thanks for joining us for the program today. We have a wonderful show for you. Some of the countries we'll be visiting include Tunisia, Mali, Brazil, and Colombia. So wherever you may happen to be listening in this big wide world, sit back, get comfortable, because our magical carpet is about to take off. To start the show today, let's go to Cuba.

Music from the Ivory Coast in Africa by Dobet Nahore and the track Palea from the album Acoustic Africa. And before that, music from Lebanon by Rageb Alama and the track Saharuni Elel from the album World Groove. And to open the show today, music from Cuba by the late Polo Montañez and the song Canten from his album Guajiro Natural. You're listening to Global Village across Australia on the Community Radio Network. Let's continue our musical journey now and go to Colombia.

the wonderful voice of Ismaël Lo, who comes from Senegal, and the track Tajebon from the album The Rough Guide to World Music. And before that, UK Indian singer Sushila Raman, who actually grew up here in Australia before going back to the UK in 1997, and the track Ye Mira Divanapan Hai, and that's from her album Love Trap. And to open that set, music from Colombia by Colombia Africa, and the track Jaloux Jaloux, and that's from the album Voodoo Love. You're listening to Global Village across Australia on the Community Radio Network. Hope you're enjoying the program so far. Let's continue our musical journey now and go to Brazil.

music from Mali by Umu Sangare and the track Kai Ni Wura from the album simply titled Umu. And before that, music from France by Les Tetraides and the track Un Petit Air from the album Cuisine Non-Stop. And to open that set, music from Brazil by the Ipanimas and the track Segunda from the album Brazil, The Greatest Songs Ever. You're listening to Global Village across Australia on the Community Radio Network. And that brings us to the end of the program today. I hope you've enjoyed listening to Global Village, and I look forward to your company again at the same time next week. I'm going to leave you now with a track from Tunisian oud player Anwar Brahem. This is the title track from his album Contes de l'incroyable amour.

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1: Palestine is not just the land of the Muslims. It's the land of three people and all people. The land of the Muslims, the land of the Christians, and the land of the Jews who are decent and not Zionist Jews.

Did you know that Western Sahara is Africa's last colony? The issue of Western Sahara was raised in the Eddie Mabo case referencing Terra Nullius. Western Sahara is illegally occupied by Morocco. Indigenous Sahrawis are denied their right to self-determination. France continues to veto United Nations human rights observation in Western Sahara. Sahrawi people are being killed by Israeli drones. Like to learn more? Become informed.

Greetings on this lovely mild September night. You're listening to Sister Levi bringing you Ainiti Rhythms on 3CR Community Radio. In tonight's show, I'll be bringing you lots of hot-off-the-press tunes, including a couple of tracks by Kaimani Marley and Friends, Shaggy, Maylie Don, and two wicked tracks from Sisla and Soto Bless on the He Say, She Say rhythm. There'll be a few tracks dusted off from the vault as well. Okay, so let's go into the first track. We'll put down this dub now, and we'll go into the first track now, which is from Marcus Gadd, called Na Identify.

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0: After 2 years of relentless assault by hostile governments and sensationalist media, the CFMEU now faces a royal commission. Meanwhile, unions that actually defend their members, like RAFU, are fighting legislative oblivion. What can militant unionists expect as Victoria goes to election later this year?
1: Join Nigel Davies from Kaiser, Lucas Kakajanis from RAFU, and Craig Johnston, a rank-and-file CFMEU member, for a Defend the Unions, Defend the CFMEU public meeting.
0: 6pm Wednesday, October the 14th, MUA Hall, Island Street, West Melbourne.
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3: 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Black brother Murray, and I'm taking it back to the days when they never even heard a rap.

Greetings. I'm so sorry. I've just lost half an hour of my show through technical problems, but the wonderful Rhea has come on and helped me actually fix the computer. So let's get started with some music. No time to waste.

Okay. In that session, you heard two tracks from Marcus Gadd, Na Identify and Fruit and Flower. Then Pressure Bus Pipe gave us some So Amazing. It was a great track too. Queen Africa was next with Speechless, and then a track I played a couple of weeks ago by Romaine Virgo. This track was called Lay My Head. To end, we heard Good Good from Gentlemen's Dub Club alongside Mungo. Next up, Barrington Levy with Come In The Dance.

0: It's the remix. It's the remix. Rosé. 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
1: She loves fighting.
0: Wake down and tell the people. Jeremiah.

Okay. In that little session, you heard Barrington Levy with Come In A Dance, which is from the 2026 remaster of the album Money Move. Kisco Hype was next with a track on the Open Land Rhythm. It's called Love. And then two tracks from Kaimani Mali. First up was A Little Bit, I'm Okay, followed by Love and Energy. Love and Energy was alongside Luton Fire and Ibermar. Shaggy was next with Lottery, and he was joined by Jeremiah Rockross and Skilly Bang. And I ended with a dub from Docs and Dizzy called 40 Dub. If I've got time, I might play another one from that EP later on. It's now 14 minutes past 11 and you're tuned to Sister Levi and Ainiti Rhythms on 3CR Community Radio. Next up is Sizzler with Your Day Now.

0: After my teeth, I always say, I'm about to ride, bro. 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
1: This is a profound violation of trust. Pain, shock, and confusion. Judge.

In that session, you heard two wicked tracks from the He Say, She Say rhythm, starting with Your Day Now with Sizzler and Mending Fences with Soto Bless. Meili Don gave us a mighty track called No Fear, and then you just heard Chaka Demus and Isha Bell with Perfidia. I'm playing the other dub that I wanted to play you today called Beetle Booze from Docs and Dizzy. And I'll give you a bit of a taste of that in a minute. But I've run out of time already, so sorry for having problems tonight with getting the music broadcast, but we got there in the end. I hope you can keep me company next week. Until then, take care and one love.

Hello and welcome back to Planet X on 3CR Radical Radio, 8:55 AM on your dial with me, your host Maisie. We began tonight's show with a track from 2010 by a group called Sleighbells. That track was called Real Real from the band's debut album Treats. I believe the band's still going, but this album in particular is a no misses classic in my books. This week's show we're gonna explore some of what I've personally been spinning lately when I'm not planning a themed show and I'm not listening to the same old jangle pop indie stuff. This is what I'm usually spinning. Some newer tracks. Maybe next month I'll do a retrospective of all the old indie stuff I've been spinning as a companion to this episode. For this week, it's just newer tracks I've been listening to of late. We're going to move swiftly on with tonight's show with a track released this year. It's the opening track off the band's second album. The album was released in April, called Inward Eye. This track is Do We Exist by Space Moth.

and I'm broken, heartbroken. A bee's line that tied me over, get me out from under. A melody to carry me from one moment to another. Every day's a battle, a rhythm is my weapon.

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1: You are listening to Planet X on 3CR Radical Radio, 8:55 a.m. Tonight we're just going through some of the tracks I've been listening to lately. Some newer tracks from the last few years. In our last bracket we heard the Alalas with a track from their newest album. That track was Ultramarine from their album released at the end of August. I know the band are considered a little cliche, but they've been maintaining great standards for almost 15 years now, so I think they definitely deserve some credit. After the Alalas, we had a remix of a track from a group called Automatic. This remix was done by Mario C, or Mario Caldado, the legendary Beastie Boys producer. That track was originally released on their album Is It Now, which was released last year, but it was remixed this year and released as a single, and that track is called Don't Wanna Dance. After Automatic and Mario C, we had Attila with their track Adagio from their album of the same name released last year. And finally in that bracket we heard Yitling Jazz with a track called Illegal Hit, remixed last year by the poet Joshua Idahin and producers Sunday Monday. Swedish producer and English poet, that track has so many remixes dedicated to it, but that one is definitely my favorite, the one we heard at the end of that bracket there. In our next bracket, we're going to move into some harder dance music. This track's a bit older than the ones we've just heard. From 2013, from legendary producer Sophie. It was actually her debut single, but I can't stop listening to it lately. This is Sophie with Nothing More to Say.

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In our last bracket here on Planet X, we heard some harder dance tracks. We had Confidence Man with their track Sicko. That was a remix actually by King Gizzard, their first remix since 2013, I think. Confidence Man really are making

a big name for themselves in the dance scene. That track, that remix in particular, really made me realize what great scholars of music theory and history King is. I'm not a massive fan of their music, but when you hear them and really listen to it, you can tell how knowledgeable they are. After Confidence Man and King Is, we had Hermitude and a Bob Villain feature on Light Up. Bob Villain can be a little cliche with his lyrics sometimes, for sure. I think we can see that in that track sometime, but there's something so endearing about that track in these dark times. I think it's an important message and a very fun one at that. And finally in that bracket, we had Kneecap with a track called Big Bad Mo. I wasn't a massive fan of the newest Kneecap when I heard it first, but this track in particular has really grown on me massively. And it's another hard dance track with very funny undertones, which I really appreciate this new current I'm seeing in dance music. We will move swiftly along with an Egyptian track from the rapper Tulat. It's from his newest album. This track is called Garia Awi, released this year from Tulat's latest album. This is Garia Awi.

You are tuned to 8:55 a.m. on the dial and are listening to 3CR Radical Radio here on Planet X with me, your host Maisie, late on this Thursday eve. In our last bracket, we heard a couple of darker tracks. We had Abu Yusuf, Ismail Nosrat, and Leila Fada with their 2022 track, Belax. It's a single from two Egyptian talents in particular who only seem to be able to make better and better music. Definitely check out Abu Yusuf and Leila Fada if you haven't. After that track, we heard a track from 2025, a single from Green Tea Peng. That track was called Prisoner's Round. I believe Green Tea Peng is performing live in Melbourne on November 17th. At the Forum, so definitely grab tickets to that one if you can. I haven't ever heard anything from Green Tea Peng that I do not love, so that'll definitely be one not to miss. And finally in that bracket we had a track from Dean Blunt released in 2023. That track was Rinsed. If you don't know Dean Blunt, he's from Hackney. That track, Rinsed, came from his album, Give Me a Moment. He's a fascinating character. Not only does he release mountains of stuff under his own name, but under a multitude of pseudonyms if you go looking for them. And it's all great. Definitely one to look into if you haven't already. In our next bracket, we're going to have lots of music that my partner hates the most. I do love poetry over instrumental backing. I don't know if that's a universal thing. I guess not. I was raised on John Cooper Clarke and Patti Smith, so a lot of the stuff coming up is just a natural continuation in some ways, I guess. We will kick off our next bracket with a track from one of my favourite albums from the last few years. This track comes from the 2025 album Alberoni by Baxter Dury. I fixate on a different track from this album every month, but this one is my current obsession. This is Baxter Dury with Schadenfreude.

was in a hotel in Stockholm, waiting for you to call. 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Then I read a bitter review about a band you're in. To be honest,

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I think of you to calm my nerves. A busy stage will solve my pain, and you'll be another ghost that never knew how much I thought about. Thought about. But I still got Schadenfreude.

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In our last bracket, we heard a couple of newer tracks again. We had a track from a group called Water From Your Eyes, released last year. That track came from the band's seventh album, It's a Beautiful Place, and was called Playing Classics. After Water From Your Eyes, we heard The Healing Power of Horses, with a track from their debut EP released in July this year. The EP is called Summer Indoors or Outside Wearing Black, and that track was called I Wait, I Sink. After Healing Power of Horses, we had Habibi with their 2024 track On the Road Again, which comes from their album Dream Machine. That was the lead single and the opening track. And I think they picked a good one. That was the second song tonight, I think, to start with the car starting up. Not that they sound like that anymore, but I think it's a very classy opener. Finally, in that bracket, we had Dry Cleaning with their track Grass. That comes from the group's newest album released this January. That album's called Secret Love, and that track was called Grass by Dry Cleaning. We will kick our next bracket off with a track that's possibly a bit of commercial radio bait, but I've loved Steve Lacy's voice for a very long time, and personally really appreciate how hard it would have been to successfully marry pop punk and psych like this. This track really has a strange hold on me at the moment. Also, I've been hearing rumours of a reunion of the absolute supergroup, The Internet, that Lacey is in with Sid and Matt Martians, coming next year, so I'm exceptionally excited for that. My love for this track might be partially, if not wholly, anticipatory. This track is Doom by Steve Lacey.

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We had Freak Slug with their album, with their track, sorry, Sexy Lemon, from their debut album released last year. The album was called I Blow Out Big Candles, and the track again, Sexy Lemon. I don't really know what it is with Freak Slug. I'm not entirely convinced of their music, especially when it comes to their lyrics, but their songs just have this kind of perfect neo-dream pop shoegaze sound that I can't get enough of. There's a lot of their tracks I'd recommend checking out. It's an interesting new thing happening over there. After Freak Slug, we had Nailufa Yanya with her 2022 track Stabilize. That track comes from the album Painless. And finally, we had Rahil with a 2023 track called Tell Me from her only album, her only solo album, sorry, called Flowers at Your Feet. Rahil is a founding half of Habibi, who we heard from earlier with On the Road Again. Definitely worth checking out both her solo stuff and her work with Habibi. It's been a real fixation of mine lately. We're going to move into a quieter, more folky bracket. Even when I'm listening to newer music, my taste jumps around like a flea, as you'll see in this late part of the show. We're going to kick off our next bracket with a track from Courtney Barnett's newest album, Creature of Habit. I was a massive Barnett fan for a long time, and for no reason at all, slowly lost interest over the last few years. This new album, though, has really brought me back and is truly no skips. I'm going to spin one of my favorite tracks off it for you up next. This is Courtney Barnett with Wonder.

All right. That is the end of our last full bracket here on Planet X, hosted by 3CR Radical Radio, 8:55 a.m. on your dial. In that bracket, we heard David Kilgour and the Heavy Eights with a track from their 2019 album, Bobby's a Girl. That track from the New Zealand Flying Numb Records Legends was called Coming In From Nowhere Now. After that, we had a cover of a track by David Kilgour and his brother Hamish. That was a track covered by Martin Frawley called Born in the Wrong Time. It was originally written by David and Hamish Kilgour in the 90s and were performing under the name The Great Unwashed at the time. It's a song that's a real guilty pleasure of mine. As someone who doesn't like to over-engage with my own temporal dissonance, I often come back to that track when I can. And also, I already planned to play that David Kilgour track, so I thought, why not? Although I don't particularly love the vocal mastering on this new Martin Frawley album, I thought that was a sure thing to put on tonight. After Martin Frawley, we had Get Down Services with a track from their first EP, released in 2024. The EP was called Crumbs, and that track was called The Biggest Dinner Since Peacetime. Finally, in that bracket, we had a local group called Think About You with their track released in 2024, I Love You in a DJ Way. That track comes from their album Don't Die on Me. As I said, they're local and they appear to have gigs on October the 3rd at Thornbury Theatre and on the 24th at the Corner Hotel if you would like to check those out. I hope you've enjoyed listening to tonight's show as much as I've enjoyed putting it together. A newer show is not something I usually do here, but I thought it was best to be honest with all my loyal listeners about what I'm actually spending a lot of the time. And I hope, yeah, you've enjoyed it as much as these tracks bring me joy. I'll be back next month on the 8th, so until then, stay safe and keep on chugaling. I have one final song for you, another local track from Out West. This one is a 2024 single from Nabio called CBD.

Hello, you're welcome to the Celtic Folk Show. Anne McAllister's my name, and you're tuned to 3CR Community Radio. I have a very sad announcement to make. This program today is dedicated to the life of Larry Doyle, one of my favourite listeners, who sadly passed away very suddenly on the weekend. I offer my deepest sympathy to Fran and their boys, and I'll give you funeral details a bit later on. Okay, so the funeral is next Tuesday. Get your pen and paper ready, and I'll give you the details after this bracket of music.

That was Noreen Lynch singing her own composition, Good People. Second in the bracket, it was Breed Harper on fiddle, and she played an air, two reels, and then repeated the air at the end. So the air is the Flower of Street Sweet Strabane, and the two reels were Green Fields of Glentown and Farewell to Ireland, and then the Flower of Sweet Strabane to finish up. Before Breed, it was Derry Farrell, and The Shamrock Shore is the title of his song. And at the beginning of the program, I neglected to tell you what I introduced the program with, and it was the fiddle case. And the fiddle case in this lineup is Quentin Cooper, Ona Neal, Adam Shapiro, and John O'Connell. And they played two reels, McDonald's and Hanley's Tweed. Now, if you weren't listening right from the beginning of the program, I shared the very sad news that Larry Doyle passed away suddenly on the weekend. Larry was a longtime supporter of 3CR, and during our radiothon, he supported both this program and the Concrete Gang very generously. His funeral is next Tuesday, the 15th of September, 11 a.m. at St Peter's and Paul's in South Melbourne, and then afterwards at the London Tavern in Richmond.

That was PJ Murrahy. The Lights of Rosslare Harbour is the title of the song that he sang, and it was written by Jimmy Hogan. Before PJ, you heard my favourite band, or one of my favourite bands, Jonta, and they played two what they call harp airs, Rock of S, which was composed by Mary Dillon, a band member, and then Ascent, and that was composed by Owen O'Brien. And he also played that beautiful harp. First up in the bracket, it was Derek McCormick. Two Americans wrote the song. Stuart and Ashdown are their last names. And the title of the song is I Can Almost See Ireland From Here.

That was Gavin Whelan, and the title of the air that he played is The Emigrant's Farewell. He played whistle and he was accompanied on guitar by Gavin Rolston. Second in the bracket, it was Brendan Bauer, and the song is Bull of Vogue. And then first up, My Lovely Rose of Clare, and that was Chris Ball.

from the Holy Land. Pictures of children etched in my mind, buried in the rubble on the firing line. The Jews and the Arabs lived one and the same. 1,000 years, then the Zionists came.

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Talk about dollars from the USA. Talk about blast bombs, the bullets and the lead. The shadow of the jackboot hanging over your head. What can you do when they demolish your home? Olive trees buried and gone. Do you dare to resist? Stand on the road with a rock in your fist.

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Talk about talks.

That was Liam O'Brien, and the title of the air he played is Bonnie Blue-Eyed Nancy. In the middle, it was the Flying Column. They did a medley, Sean South, Boys of Wexford and Bold Fenian Men. And then first up, Christy Moore singing a song penned by Jimmy Page, Palestine, Jimmy titled it. Now, as I said at the beginning of the program, today's program was dedicated to the life of Larry Doyle, regular listener and generous supporter of 3CR, who sadly passed away very suddenly on the weekend. His funeral is next Tuesday at 11 a.m. at St. Peter's and Paul's in South Melbourne.

build you up till you've had enough. Then won't we?

Did you know that Western Sahara is Africa's last colony? The issue of Western Sahara was raised in the Eddie Mabo case referencing Terra Nullius. Western Sahara is illegally occupied by Morocco. Indigenous Sahrawis are denied their right to self-determination. France continues to veto United Nations human rights observation in Western Sahara. Sahrawi people are being killed by Israeli drones. Like to learn more? Become informed. Become an Australia Western Sahara Association member at awsa.org.au. Australian Western Sahara Association is a 3CR supporter.

0: We've got a common enemy. The same government that locks up these refugees just behind us here at the Park Hotel is the same government that's going for our rights, trying to attack the very limited gains that casuals have. And so when union activists take up the cause of refugees amongst their fellow workers, it's not an act of charity. It's about building workers' united self-defense mechanism, understanding that we're all part of the same battle.
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think not that the light dims. Let the waves wash over, be delivered. You cannot step twice in the same river. 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There is but one path.

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1: I'm Mauro Durante from Canzoniere Grecanico Salentino. 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

From September 15th to the 22nd, The Return, a play by Alaa Al-Qaisi, will tour theatres in Brunswick, Ballarat, Keysborough and Castlemaine. The Return is the story of Marwan Abu Samra, who awaits the return of his martyred daughters, Nagam and Rozan. Through poetry, music and magical realism, the play explores grief, love and what it takes to remain human in the face of unimaginable loss. For more information and tickets, go to the Free Palestine Melbourne website or look for The Return on Humanitix. 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

0: They're pulling on the boots in Brazil and wiping off the eggshells in Moorabbin. Fascism's on the march, and we say, yeah, nah.
1: Yeah, Nah Pasaran is a new weekly program on 3CR dedicated to tracking this rise in Australia, Aotearoa, and all around our increasingly warm little globe.
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3: 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I'll be playing some mazika and having important and interesting conversations.

you're here, I'm there, we're everywhere. How does that sound? Now, look, what's going on here? What is going on here? I'm so stupid, I can't even put the phone on silent. And you're going to listen to the program. God, you got problems. Now, yes, you can hear me. I'm having a bit of fun with you and my phone. But I think the phone is winning. It must be AI generated. All right, let's talk something serious. Tonight at the Footscray Hotel at 48 Hopkins Street in Footscray, 6:30 p.m. for a 7 p.m. start, I'll be doing quite a long talk on the relevance of the Eureka Rebellion 172 years later in 2026. I'll be breaking up the talk into four sections. The first is the background, the revolt itself, the short-term and long-term consequences, and then why it's relevant in 2026. Just to remind you that the Eureka Day is on the 3rd of December this year, which is a Thursday. We'll be gathering, as we normally do, at Eureka Park, at the corner of Eureka and Stall Street. And if you want further information, you can download the material from the Anarchist website or my Facebook page. But the important thing is it's 4 a.m. to 10 p.m. And if you want to be part of the Eureka dinner, you need to book so we can let the pub know how many people will be turning up that evening. So I'll talk more about that, obviously, tonight, and as we get closer to the day, I'll talk more about it. Now, Friday week, that's right, is the last Wednesday of the month, not next week, which is the 23rd. Now, the Frankston gathering, we've got a little special guest. We've got Antoinette Pitt, who I'll be interviewing on Radical Australia on the 14th of October, if I remember correctly, second Wednesday in October. And Antoinette Pitt is a radical independent candidate who is standing in the upper house seat of Eastern Victoria, the 2026 Victorian state election, which I understand is on the 28th of November. So Antoinette will be our special guest. So if you live in the area and the eastern seat covers the Mornington Peninsula and all those areas out there, please come along and meet Antoinette. You know me, I'm usually pretty down on people, but I can tell you Antoinette is one of a kind, one of a kind. A working nurse, a mother, extraordinary human being, known her for a number of years, so come along to the dinner at Frankston on the 30th of September, 6:30 p.m. to meet Antoinette and have a chat. Now, what else? Well, we've got Eureka. And then don't forget the 25th of January, 2027. Yes, we're thinking ahead. That's the Tanaminawa Morbohina Day. And don't forget the, I think it's the 10th of November, Francesco Fantine Day or Intern Day down at Murchison. The cows have wandered in. They said there's too much stuff to go to. They're going on strike. Here we go.

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A few YouTube channels, public interest before corporate interests. If you're interested in radical Australian history, josephtoscano.com, my Facebook page, Joseph Toscano, web pages, public interest before corporate interest, PIBCI.net, Anarchist World This Week, and Anarchist Media Institute also. So there's a few sites you can go to. Now, if you wonder what anarchism is all about, anarchos means without rulers, not without rules. Obviously, that small elite section of society that determines the fate of billions of people would like you and me to think that anarchy is about chaos. Chaos is when is the world we live in. That is a chaotic world. The anarchist struggle is the struggle to devolve power, that's share power, and it's the struggle to hold wealth in common and use it for the common good. Simple concepts. Now, before I go on, I'd just like to remind all our listeners across the country that Eureka Day will be on Thursday, the 3rd of December. And once again, the Reclaim the Radical Spirit of the Eureka Rebellion Group, which I'm the convener of, will be holding for the, I think it's the 21st or could it be the 24th, Eureka celebrations in Ballarat. In Ballarat on Thursday, the 3rd. Of December, starting at 4 a.m. and concluding at 10 p.m. I'll talk more about it later on, but put it in your calendar. If you're going to visit Victoria, it's a great time to visit. It'll just be after the state election on the 28th of November. People will be laughing or crying, but the important thing is, irrespective of whether they're laughing or crying, Eureka Day is on. Now let's move on. P. Well, the European alphabet or the Judeo-Christian alphabet, the word P. Have you noticed how nobody in authority wants to utter the word P? Not P-double-E, but P. So what am I talking about? Have I finally flipped the lid after 49 years of broadcasting Anarchist World This Week? No. P is the first letter of the word public. P-U-B-L-I-C. Now, in 2015, when we attempted to create a new organisation called Public Interest Before Corporate Interests, we were amazed at how few people understood the word P. P, the public, is the many. C, the corporate, is the few. So putting the interests of the many before the interests of the few seemed to be something that, you know, everybody should be supporting, except the few, obviously. And then what we've noticed over the last 50 years, and I know you're bored with this, but sometimes we have to repeat things, that privatisation, another word that starts with P, has been the name of the game. And we've seen institutions which were set up to provide the many, that's the public, with access to services they couldn't access in the private sector, being given back to the private sector. And this has, you know, has extended from public housing to public hospitals. Now, what's the fascinating thing is, look, I can understand the Prime Minister, Mr. Albanese, was upset when the leader, that's right, the leader of Divided Nation denigrated his mum because she lived in public housing. Obviously, it's something you really find distasteful. Well, I find distasteful. Because although I haven't lived in public housing, many of my patients over the years have lived in public housing. And they've lived in public housing for decades because of profound physical or psychological issues. And I find it
really distressing to see that Mr. Albanese has forgotten the importance of public housing in the struggle to overcome the current housing crisis, which was created as a result of the current housing crisis, which was created as a result of parliamentary legislation

talk about the need for increasing stocks of public housing. Housing which is publicly owned and publicly managed. I mean, this is just the tip of the iceberg. I'll give you another example. Another ridiculous example of how this country has regressed. Not progressed, regressed. Look at the Whyalla Steel Yard, or Steelworks. Critical infrastructure in this country. Critical infrastructure in terms of providing steel. Locally produce steel. And we've seen this tiptoeing around the Whyalla Steelworks, where the federal and state government has been at pains giving the private sector taxpayers' money to keep the Whyalla Steelworks open. And now that the blast furnace has been closed down because of safety issues and its inability to provide to do the work it needs to do because of its aging infrastructure, we now find the state and federal government trying to sell off the Whyalla Steelworks. Now, if Whyalla Steel is such an integral part, an important part of steel production, which is still critical in this country, why don't they just take it over? Make it a public enterprise. If it's good enough to be sold to the private sector, who will only get involved if they can make a profit out of it, why shouldn't it be a public utility, irrespective of whether it's owned by the state government or the federal government? And we see this everywhere. We see this in the Green Revolution. When I'm talking about the Green Revolution, I'm talking about, you know, moving from fossil fuels to sun and wind, you know, renewable fuels. What we are seeing is public money being pumped into the private sector in order to create privately owned corporations which produce renewable energy. There is no public money going into creating renewable energy infrastructure in this country. Any public money that is used to assist the private sector to become involved in the renewable energy sector. If we look at gas, same story. And the fact is that this country finds itself in this difficult situation today because for far too long, governments have become nothing more than centres which outsource their responsibilities to the private sector, hoping that if they bankroll the private sector to provide these essential services, that somehow they will provide these essential services. We've seen the issue in early childhood development centres where shortcuts are taken which expose children to inappropriate behaviour in order to maximise profit. We see it in the National Disability Insurance Scheme where certain sections of the private sector are making money at the expense of the clients they're supposed to be looked after. We see it in the Commonwealth Employment Service where we have the Salvation Army running the service for billions of dollars of profit, and a recent investigation to that service has told us what we all know, that it is inefficient and in no way assists a significant number of people to find employment because of the way it is structured. The fact is they're paid for the amount of interviews they do. And the list goes on and on. We see it in the mineral sector, where when new mineral resources –

discovered. They're actually given away to the private sector to develop. Now, these are not, this is not infrastructure that does not make a profit. When the Commonwealth Bank was privatised in the 80s, it was making a profit. The removal of the Commonwealth Bank from the public sector meant the privately owned banks could charge whatever fees they like, irrespective of the legislation that was put in place, because these corporations, they're too big to fail, they're too big to jail, and they're too big to care, irrespective of government legislation. We see it in the virtual world with social media. Well, there is no attempt to set up a publicly owned platforms. And the list goes on and on. It's just extraordinary that we have moved away from the idea that the state should provide essential services and infrastructure for people who cannot afford to access those services in the private sector. I mean, the public housing fiasco in Victoria is a typical example of the situation where successive state governments have done all they can to privatise what's left of a public housing sector which has been left to rot. I'll give you another example. Currently, potholes are the big thing in Victoria. Potholes. Now, you can blame the creation of these potholes on the fact that the state government has reduced money to repair regional roads. But that's not the central issue. The central issue is, why do roads in New South Wales not disintegrate while roads in Victoria continue to disintegrate? And it's very simple. What was an essential state responsibility has been transferred to the private sector, which is, you know, skipping corners, cutting corners in order to maximise profits for that company. I don't blame them. Capitalism is about extracting the maximum amount of profits irrespective of the human, social, environmental harm. That's what it's about. That's its bottom line. So we've seen the newly minted State Premier in Victoria, Mr. Ben Carroll, now has brought back repairs into the government because it can't trust the private sector. Because obviously over the last few decades, the private sector has been maximising its profits as far as construction of roads is concerned at the expense of the community. It's one thing to say that the potholes which have been created, which have caused a number of deaths in the state of Victoria, are direct responsibility of the Victorian government because they haven't been repaired. But that's not the whole story. The whole story is the fact that these highways and major roads should not have disintegrated as they've disintegrated. And obviously, there are issues regarding construction of these roads. And no wonder the newly minted Premier has talked about bringing the repairing of roads in Victoria back in-house, which is another word, back into the public sector. Now, these changes are directly related to ideology. They're not related to provision of services and goods at a reasonable price. The neoliberal revolution has been about ideology. And the ideology is based on maximising profits for the private sector, irrespective of the harm. That's why the state was forced to intervene and provide public services to people.
Now, as I said at the beginning of the program, in 2015, when we set out to create a new organisation, public interest before corporate interests, we were shocked at the lack of understanding of what the word public means. In the minds of most people in this country, the word public means second rate and private means good, good, good, good, first rate, premium rate, right? And why? Well, obviously, tying, you know, the knots together, joining the dots, tying the knots, the fact is that the public word, public sector facilities have been left to rot, while taxpayers' money has been used to support the private sector. Easy, simple. If an idiot like me can actually understand what's going on, why can't representatives who you elect understand that going down the privatisation road, going down the road of continuing to bankroll the private sector to provide essential services in this country is ridiculous, ludicrous? And why can't they even utter the word public? I'm sure all that support for divided nation would evaporate if this country's resources were used to provide the public infrastructure and services which are so needed in a society where the gap between the rich and the poor, the have and the have-nots, has increased so exponentially over the last half a century. You're listening to The Anarchist World This Week, broadcast across Australia via the Community Radio Network. My name is Joseph Toscano. Let's move on. Brutal policies, brutal legislation. Interesting, isn't it? You've got to look at political dynamics. Political momentum is everything. And currently, divided nation is on the crest of a wave. And that's the key, crest. Now, if you look at any authoritarian regime, they come to power by suggesting there are easy solutions to the country's problems. But these solutions are aimed at minorities. Think about it. Look at Nazi Germany, fascist Italy, Stalin's Russia, pointing the finger at minorities, having brutal policies which are enacted in legislation once they win power, either through force or through the ballot box, create a situation where inequalities increase exponentially. And what we are seeing in Australia in 2026 is the elevation of brutal policies as the main feature of political debate. And these brutal policies are aimed at minorities. Now, Australia is in a very interesting situation as far as protection of the individual from the arbitrary exercise of state power. Even the United Kingdom has more protections for the individual from the arbitrary exercise of state power than Australia has, although it doesn't have a written constitution. Unfortunately, in the 1890s, when the debates ranged regarding the extent of the Australian Constitution, which was adopted in 1901 after a series of state-based referendums, although actually colonies, then colony-based referendums to federate, the idea of having protections for the individual from the arbitrary exercise of state power were dismissed. The minority faction within the debate

wanted protections was defeated at every corner. And today, 125 years later, we are bearing the brunt of these policies. Under the Australian Constitution, and that is the framework under which legislation is passed in Parliament, don't forget that, legislation is passed in Parliament dependent on the powers that the federal government and state governments have under their constitutional arrangements. Now, under the federal constitution, which encompasses all the states and territories, we have four freedoms under the Australian constitution. We have the freedom of religion. We have the freedom not to be discriminated against because of the state we live in. And that was placed into the constitution because the smaller states, when they had referendums on federating, wanted that protection from New South Wales. We have the right to fair compensation if the state acquires our property. And we have the right to trial by jury for a indictable offence. So, there's no rights as far as freedom of speech is concerned. The High Court found there must be an implied right to freedom of speech during an election period because you can't have an election without a debate. There's no right of association. There's no right to protest. And that's why we've seen over the last decade or two legislation gone through Parliament which has made striking illegal outside an enterprise bargaining agreement period, which means that environmental activists involved in non-violent direct action can be jailed for years, which means that the federal police can, at any time, take you off the street. Now, you may think I'm making this up, but I'm not. Hold you secretly for a week, question you because you may inadvertently have information that may assist their inquiries. And if you don't answer questions, you can be jailed for up to 5 years. And then they can toss you out on the street after a week. And if you tell anybody what's happened, you can be jailed for 5 years. You can be a trade unionist involved in a wildcat strike and you can be fined $10,000 a day. The individual can be fined. We've seen legislation passed through Parliament which greatly restricts the ability of people to withdraw their labour. And the list goes on and on. So if you think that somehow brutal policies which are enacted in legislation can never occur in this country because the protections we have constitutionally, well, then you are 100% wrong. 100% wrong. And that's the situation we find ourselves in 2026. We have political movements and parties which somehow think if you remove First Nations rights that they have been able to acquire over the last century, if you deport thousands of people, tens of thousands of people, if you point at various religious groups, then somehow, you will resolve the problems this country faces today. Nothing could be further than the truth. The victim isn't the problem. The puppet master is the problem. I know this sounds conspiratorial, but stay with me. Who is pulling the strings of our parliamentary representatives so no major legislation ever goes through Parliament that challenges the power of the billionaires and millionaires in our country? Now, the billionaires and millionaires know
that the neoliberal revolution has paid dividends as far as they're concerned. And they know the people are getting restless. The people in this country are getting restless. And they're looking for answers to why we have working people who can't even pay their bills. While we have so many people forced to rent. Why so many students find themselves with a hex debt, which can be their albatross around their necks for the next few decades, once they graduate from a university with a virtually useless degree. And the list goes on and on. Why do people have to wait so long in public hospitals? And the billionaires know that if we start to point the bone or our finger at them and say, well, all these changes, all these ideological-based changes over the last 50 years have enriched you, enriched the few, the corporate sector, at the expense of the majority, the public. And they know that if people come together, that they have a snowflake's chance in hell of continuing to hold on to their ill-gotten gains. So when we reach this situation where people are questioning and looking for answers, the best thing a billionaire can do, and we've seen this with Divided Nation, is to put your money and this considerable power you're able to exercise because of the resources at your disposal, put them to work by supporting political parties and political movements which point the finger at the victim. It's very easy to point the finger at somebody who dresses differently, who looks different, who speaks differently, who maybe has a different religion. It's so simple. It's their fault. If we get rid of them, we're going to have no more problems in this country. The fact is, we are now in a situation where the 1% that own the means of production, distribution, exchange and communication are starting to feel the heat, starting to feel the pressure. And that is why they're turning to political movements and parties like Divided Nation, whose brutal policies, which are focused on blaming minorities for the situation we find ourselves in this country, that's why they're beginning and continue to support them. Think about it. 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This program is streaming live on 3cr.org.au. 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Now, another thing. Private education. Now, as we know, private education, since the government schools, let's go back a few years. Now, when the Labor Party split in the 1950s, it broke up into a Roman Catholic-led faction, the Democratic Labor Party and the Old Labor Party. Now, the DLP was responsible to a significant degree for keeping the Liberal Country Party in power for almost 2.5 decades. And it was their preferences which pushed the Menzies-led government over the line, election after election after election. And for their troubles, what occurred is that governments began channeling extraordinary amounts of money into the private school sector, primary, secondary, tertiary. Government funding of private schools was challenged in the High Court, and the challenge was lost. One vote, the late Lionel Murphy, against
6-4. Now, obviously, most of those High Court judges, children, grandchildren, great-grandchildren, would be enjoying private education. So what is the issue as far as private education is concerned? Currently, we have a society, we've created a society which is divided. It's divided on a number of issues, irrespective of what you think about certain people's opinions and who they think, you know, is to blame for the situation they find themselves in. It is a divided nation. We are a divided nation on a number of issues. Now, I know the answer. And the answer is very simple. What we have seen over the last few decades is the destruction of multiculturalism to such an extent that people are now talking about creating a monocultural society, whatever that is. So why has a concept which was almost universally accepted in the 80s and 90s and the early 2000s has now become something that nobody wants to talk about? Now, as I've said on this program before, multiculturalism is a mechanism via which people become integrated in society. First generation, partial integration. Second generation, 90% integration. Third generation, 100% integration. It is a pathway which stops the creation of racial and cultural and language ghettos. That's what multiculturalism does. But what we've seen over the last 40 to 50 years through the introduction of government funding of private schools, we have seen the rise and rise and rise of religious-based schools, whether they're Christian fundamentalist, Muslim fundamentalist, Jewish fundamentalist, Hindu, and the list goes on and on. Now, what happens when you quarantine people from each other? And private education is about quarantining a section of the population from the majority of the population. What you do is you create divisions. And these divisions lead to the situation we find ourselves in. When children mix at a school level, at a primary and secondary level, they understand there are differences. And ultimately, there are no differences. They understand the other. And I think most of the people listening to this program who've been through the public sector, education sector, when they were younger, would have seen the influx of people from different nationalities, different cultures, wash through the public sector schools. And although there were positive and negative interactions, the fact is you began to understand, whether consciously or unconsciously, that ultimately we're all the same. But when you have the creation of religious-based schools which quarantine children of certain sections of the population because of their religious beliefs from the population as a whole, what you create is increasing divisions, increasing hatreds, which are based on misunderstanding, because there's never been any integration in society. So in my opinion, state-sponsored private schools, the increase in the number of private schools, the increased amount of public money going to private religious-based schools has been a critical element which has allowed divisions to grow in society, and which is now preventing the ability of generations
to integrate into wider society. You're listening to The Anarchist World this week, broadcast across Australia by the Community Radio Network. Fantasyland. Remember Disneyland? Fantasyland was the Wonderland? Well, Fantasyland. The Washington Buffoon's Fantasyland. You know that person I refuse to name? President of the United States of America? The Washington Buffoon? Fantasyland. It's just extraordinary what people put up with because they think somebody's going to steal the backyard, aren't they? Let's look at the Washington Buffoon's record. Gaza. He was going to rebuild Gaza. Nothing has happened. The Iranian war continues. It's going to be over in 2 or 3 weeks. Continues. Deporting all those, you know, overstays in the US of A, you know, creating ICE. Well, failure. Improving people's living standards. Failure. Even his attempts to build a ballroom on the side of the parlor of the Washington, the White House. Failure. His latest failure was he wanted to prevent people from postal voting. You know, that way you get rid of the disabled. You get rid of the people who are elderly, tend to vote for the other side. Even the Supreme Court couldn't stomach that one. Failure. Resolving the Ukraine-Russian war within 24 hours. Total failure. The list goes on and on. Fantasyland. Well, he has succeeded in ostracising trans people. We'll give him a tick there. You know, that's a big win as far as he's concerned. But it's Fantasyland. Washington has become the centre of Fantasyland. I mean, the latest one was, you know, we got to beat the Chinese with artificial intelligence. But the greatest fantasy of all, and this is what I love this one, there is no climate emergency. It's all a hoax. And we need to continue to exploit fossil fuels in order to rule the world. Fantasy. Another fantasy. Look, I think if he wasn't the President of the United States of America, he'd be in need of urgent psychiatric attention. Because delusional behaviour, and this is classical delusional behaviour, is considered a mental illness. So what do you do when you have a United States president who is delusional? Well, you say the emperor has no clothes. It's very simple. The emperor has no clothes. When you look at the distress that he's causing the United States of America because of his delusional fantasies, you begin to understand that what we are seeing today has nothing to do with reality. He says one thing, and you can actually guarantee, if you had a bet on it, you could guarantee that the reality is the exact opposite. Now, the problem is the Washington buffoon is a picture postcard poster boy for divided nation in this country. Picture postcard poster boy. Let's not forget that these billionaires I've been talking about, two of them, as well as Ms. Hansen, the leader for life of divided nation under their constitutional arrangements, were guests at his inauguration. Big guests. Fantasyland. Fantasyland is not just something that happens in the United States of America. Fantasyland has become part and parcel of the Australian political discourse. It's become part and parcel of
political legislation. It's become such an ingrained part of this country that we still have significant sections of the population, including most of the major political parties, who think the climate emergency is a hoax. That's right. Their houses could be flooded. Their properties could be, you know, razed to the ground by wildfire. But it's still a hoax. So fantasy land, it's a wonderful land while it lasts. But unfortunately, it's a fantasy. And reality bites. And the thing about nature is, it does not care whether one human being continues to live on planet Earth. It's a little bit like gravity. I can say that gravity doesn't exist. I can believe to my heart's content that gravity doesn't exist. I can pass legislation that says that gravity doesn't exist. I could execute people who tell me that gravity exists, you know, if I'm a dictator. But if I step off a cliff, I'll soon find out that gravity does exist. Let's move on. I know, sometimes you just got to simplify things, really make them simple. Because that's the nature of the anarchist world this week. We try to simplify what is happening around us, because there's no point, you know, giving them highfalutin titles and telling you this and that. But the fact is that what we are seeing are simple. These are simple issues. Nobody can deny that over the last 50 years during the neoliberal revolution, that only a very small part of society has actually benefited through privatisation and deregulation and globalisation and corporatisation. Nobody can deny that the destruction of public assets has been a major issue in terms of pauperising sections, large sections of the Australian population. But if you live in fantasy land, you can believe in anything. And that's the beauty of living in fantasy land. But as soon as you step out of fantasy land, reality hits you in the face. Let's move on. AI. Are you excited about artificial intelligence? Well, I'll tell you why I'm a little bit concerned about artificial intelligence. And I'd like to link it to the Industrial Revolution in the 1830s and 1840s in England and then the rest of Europe. See, because, you see, AI sucks the life out of the real economy. So what am I talking about? Currently, we are seeing hundreds of billions, if not trillions of dollars, being invested in private companies who say they are involved in the artificial intelligence race. Now, all those resources which have been poured into artificial intelligence, the virtual economy, suck the life out of the real economy, because then there's no resources to actually support the real economy and increase productivity in the country. Now, as I said before, there are two reasons productivity fails, increase in productivity fails. One is the fact that we have a superannuation system and a legislation regarding the stock market which rewards companies who pay dividends to their shareholders at the end of the year. What's a dividend from a share? Well, you buy a share, and even if you don't buy a share directly, you will through your superannuation company. You buy a share. If the company makes a profit at the end of the year, they give back some of that profit to their shareholders. So say if you hold a Commonwealth Bank share, which is worth about $120 or $110, I've forgotten what it is at the minute, at the end of the year, they may give you $3 for every share you hold. Now, a lot of people these days have been pushed out of the aged care, not aged care, out of the old age pension scheme, and become self-funded retirees. If you're a self-funded retirees, you're interested
in immediate returns. And those immediate returns, if you invest in the stock market, are dependent on the dividend the company pays out. Now, if a company's share price is dependent on the shareholders or people wanting to buy shares in that company, what happens is most of the profit that is created by that company is lost in paying dividends to shareholders. So there is no money left to improve productivity in terms of new machinery, in terms of new hardware, in terms of new infrastructure. So what you see is a rundown in the infrastructure, and that's what we're seeing now. At the same time, with the rise and rise of artificial intelligence, what we're seeing is less and less and less resources or money being directed into the real economy. Now, one of the most dangerous periods in human history is when people's mechanism by which they make a living is threatened. And when we saw the Industrial Revolution, we saw resistance to the creation, to the use of technology, which ensured that people were put out of work. Right? Simple. In a capitalist society, if you don't work, you don't eat, especially if you live in a country where there is no social security lifeline, like there is in Australia. So what happens is that as more and more money moves into artificial intelligence, what we see is that more and more people will no longer be required to work in society. When that occurs, you have what I call the Roman Empire problem. In the Roman Empire, you had plebeians who did the work and patricians who did the ruling. When the Roman Empire rapidly expanded and millions of slaves were incorporated into the Roman Empire, there was no more role for the plebeian, that's the Australian citizen. There was no more role for them because the slaves did the work for nothing. See, the AI is just a slave. It's a virtual slave which will do the work for nothing apart from the capital investment, right? It'll do the work for nothing. Hour after hour, 24 hours a day, 7 days a week, 365 days a year, 366 in a leap year. So what we find ourselves in a situation is a critical juncture in human history. We are going to find ourselves, if artificial intelligence is as successful as they tell us, where hundreds of thousands, if not millions of people, will no longer be required to increase productivity in society. So what are you going to do with them? Are you going to put them on Mr. Musk's spaceship and send them to Mars? Obviously not. You have to work out a mechanism via which to keep people alive and happy. The Romans did it very well. They provided 246 paid holidays a year where you could go to the Colosseum to watch Christians being, you know, ripped apart by lions. Great entertainment. 246 days a year, holidays. Subsidised food, subsidised housing. What do we do in 2026? We start talking about the real issue, and the real issue is to have a universal basic income introduced into society, which means that people can still live, can still entertain themselves, can still reach their full potential without the need to do backbreaking, irrelevant work. That should be the positive dividend of the artificial intelligence revolution, not the fact that some private companies are going to make a killing out of their control of artificial intelligence. So we are at an important juncture in human history. Not just in terms of being a divided community because of superficial differences, not just in terms of the fact that we live on the same continent, but in terms of
radical changes which are occurring in technology, which will ensure that the nexus between a wage and work is no longer relevant, and new ways need to be sorted out to look after the interests of the population as a whole. And that's why I'm a great believer in a universal basic income. And Australia was at the forefront of economic radical change at the beginning of the 20th century. It can be at the forefront in the middle of the 21st century because we have the resources at our fingertips, which are controlled by private interests, which can bankroll a universal basic income. You've been listening to The Anarchist World This Week, broadcast across Australia via the Community Radio Network. This program has been streaming live on 3cr.org.au. Still haven't made up my mind about whether I'm going to stand in Sunbury against Divided Nation, because I think that's a seat they could actually snap up. But if you live in Sunbury, if you live in Tullamarine, Gladstone Park, Buller, the list goes on and on. If you're in the Sunbury electorate and you're interested, give me a ring, 0439 395 489. YouTube channel, you should check out Public Interest Before Corporate Interests. If you're interested in radical Australian history, go to the YouTube channel, josephtoscano.narm, N-A-A-R-M. You can go to my Facebook page, Joseph Toscano, to see what's going on in the next few weeks. Don't forget Eureka Day, irrespective of where you live in Australia. If you can't make it to Ballarat, organise your own Eureka Day celebration. What else can I say? Yeah, oh yes, I do answer letters. You can send me letters to Post Office Box 20, Parkville 3052, Post Office Box 20, Parkville 302. You can leave messages on 0439 395 489, 0439 395 489. You can, what else can you do? You can leave messages. 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
1: In July 2025, large numbers of genocide scholars and experts in international law had reached the conclusion that what Israel had carried out, was carrying out, was genocide. That there was no other way to describe it but that. Israel has put itself in a position that it is fast becoming, and I think rightly so, a pariah state.
2: That's Omer Bartov, and this is Alternative Radio. I'm David Barsamyan. This edition of AR features Omer Bartov on Israel, genocide, and Palestine. Genocide has been called the crime of crimes. Alas, mass murder is nothing new, but the term genocide is of relatively recent origin. It was coined by Raphael Lemkin, a Polish-Jewish lawyer, to describe the Holocaust and the genocide of the Armenians. The United Nations passed the Genocide Convention in 1948, and it went into effect in 1951. Never again became an empty slogan, witness Bosnia, Rwanda, and most recently, Gaza, Palestine. A UN Independent International Commission of Inquiry concluded that Israel's actions in Gaza amount to genocide. The panel determined that statements by top Israeli leaders combined with a systematic pattern of military conduct, demonstrate a clear intent to destroy the Palestinian population in Gaza. Our guest today is Omer Bartov, an award-winning scholar and historian. He's professor of Holocaust and Genocide Studies at Brown University. He's the author of many books, including Israel, What Went Wrong? He spoke at the Lumumba Institute in Berlin in late June. And now, Omer Bartov.
1: The book asks a relatively simple question. It asks, how is it possible that Zionism, which began in the late 19th century as a movement whose goal was a goal of emancipation, of liberation and protection from violence for Jews living in East Central Europe, where 80% of world Jewry lived at a time of growing ethno-nationalism, growing anti-Semitism, and growing violence against Jewish communities. How is it possible that that movement, which appealed to humanitarianism, became, over time, a state ideology that was increasingly militaristic, expansionist, intolerant, violent, and increasingly tending toward ethnic cleansing, and eventually, since October 7th, in response to the attack by Hamas, has justified genocide? Now, there are people who will say, well, what went wrong? It was wrong from the beginning. And there are people who would say, well, what went wrong is this professor who says all those things. He's totally wrong, and there's nothing to say more. He's become a self-hating Jew, an anti-Semite, or a capo, or whatever, in the pay of Hamas, working for Qatar, and so forth. So these are the two extremes. I'm not a particular fan of extremes, and I think that extreme opinions, even if they're on the right side of things, feed extreme opinions. So what I try to do in this book is to be as dispassionate, as informative, as analytical, and as sincere as I could, and to try to explain something that has kept me up at night at a time when there is so much obfuscation so much propaganda, so much self-righteousness on all sides, and of course a lot of intimidation and silencing, that people find it very hard to actually understand what's going on. And I thought that maybe I can provide a somewhat better explanation. It's not the only one. People don't have to agree with me. But it's an attempt at least to do two things. First of all, to explain what I think has happened since October 7th, and to provide the immediate roots of that and the deeper historical background. There was a point at which the Secretary General of the UN, Guterres, said there is a context to October 7th. And he was immediately slammed by Israeli Hasbara and its many supporters. That's excusing things. There is no context. What happened is so horrible that once you say there's a context, you're already apologizing, you're already explaining, you're already justifying. But of course, there is a context. And if we don't know the context, if we don't understand the context, then we don't know where to go. Then we are the hands of those who want to perpetrate more and more violence. So I'll tell you first just a few things about myself. I was born in Israel in the mid-1950s, so I'm a member of the first generation born in the state of Israel after it was established. And I was raised in what would be called a Zionist home. My father was born in Palestine. So from the Zionist point of view, I'm a second generation Sabra. He was born shortly after his parents came from Poland. And my mother came from Poland at the age of 11 in 1935. I was relatively privileged when I was growing up because I had two sets of grandparents. And most of the people I knew didn't have grandparents at all or had only fragments. But apart from my grandparents, my mother's family and my father's family from Western Poland and Eastern Poland, who stayed behind in Poland, were all murdered. So the reason that I was born at all, let alone born in Israel, was because my grandparents decided to go to Palestine. Of course, I wasn't thinking about any of this when I was growing up. Zionism for members of my generation was something that old people did. We didn't think of ourselves as Zionists. Zionists was all kind of speeches by political party leaders that we despised, that we thought they spoke too much with a foreign accent. We were Israeli. We spoke proper Hebrew. Our existence, for us, was self-evident. There was no question about it. We were born there. This was our home. We also weren't really Jewish. We didn't think of ourselves as being Jewish. My grandparents were Orthodox. But we were totally secular. We knew nothing about religion. So we were Israeli in that sense of the 1950s, 1960s, of Jews who came from Europe. Ashkenazi Jews. And it's important to understand that because when I say I grew up in a Zionist home, yes, my father was very much engaged in that. When he was 17, he volunteered to the Jewish Brigade of the British Army. He fought in Italy. During the occupation, he was in Germany and then in Belgium and the Netherlands, and he encountered the first survivors of the Holocaust. For those people, when they saw soldiers who wore a shoulder tag with a yellow Star of David, they appeared like the Messiah had arrived. It was, for those survivors, it was unimaginable. And for these young soldiers who were young men who grew up in Palestine, the encounter with what was called the surviving remnants was shocking. And so for people like my father and like my mother, with her transition from a Poland in which everything that she remembered as a child was completely erased, she never went back to the town where she was born and raised. Zionism meant something in particular. It meant recreating something that was destroyed. It meant a place of refuge. it meant building a different future. And unlike their parents, they became socialists. They went to a kibbutz, which is why I was born in a very left-wing kibbutz, in a Horesh. Many years later, I met Salman Abu Sitta, who was a very interesting elderly Palestinian man, and he asked me, did I know... He saw that I was born in Anachoresh, and he asked me, do I know what Palestinian villages were there? And I said, I had no idea. No one ever spoke about it. So he sent me a map to show me that in that place, there were three villages that were never spoken about by these socialist, idealistic kibbutznikim in the kibbutz that my parents went to for idealistic reasons. So I grew up in this kind of atmosphere. I served in the IDF for 4 years. I was in the war of 1973, and I was a regular Israeli man. But there were moments of, and I was a regular Israeli man. But there were

that said, occupation corrupts. But we had no idea, when I thought about it many years later, how long that occupation would last, because it's been now 59 years, so most of the existence of the state, and how deeply it would corrupt Israeli society. So there was a sense of unease, of discomfort. And as a soldier, I served in the West Bank, I served in Gaza, I patrolled streets of Arab towns, and there was a sense of discomfort again, of not knowing quite what I was doing there. But for me, I would say that the first realization, a much deeper realization of what that had created, this sort of the fundamental injustice of the land in which I was born and which I took for granted, was with the outbreak of the First Intifada. So that was in late 1987, December 1987. The then Minister of Defense, Rabin, called upon Israeli troops to break the arms and legs of Palestinian kids who were demonstrating, who were throwing rocks at heavily armed Israeli troops. And I was then a young reserve officer and expected to be called up to do the same. And I was not particularly happy about that idea. And it so happened that I was signing some petition, and there was some room on that postcard, and I filled that space with very small letters to Rabin. And I wrote that I had just come back from writing a PhD on the crimes of the German army on the Eastern Front. I had learned what kind of slippery slope there is once you start with ideological brutalization of an army. And that under his leadership, he was leading the IDF, the Israeli Defense Forces, in that direction. And I wrote it because I was very angry. The case that was being protested then was a Palestinian kid who had been taken on a border guard's jeep and then thrown out of it while they were driving and killed. 2 weeks later, I received a letter from the Ministry of Defense. There was a one-line response by Rabin with his signature saying, "How dare you compare the IDF to the Wehrmacht?" Which gave me an opportunity to write him another letter, and he sent me a second letter with exactly the same line. I believe, not because of my letter, but I think that his response reflected something in his own realization that the occupation was no longer supportable. I think that he felt, as we saw a few years later in the early 1990s, that the political, economic, and moral price of that occupation was not supportable for the state. And that whatever one did, one had to stop it. One had to change things. And of course, Oslo was a very problematic process with many problems. But as we know, there was major incitement against him as prime minister trying to carry out this process. And minutes after he stood at the largest rally for peace in Israeli history, with close to 500,000 people standing in the main square in Tel Aviv, he was assassinated. And he was assassinated because of right-wing incitement against him, showing him in posters dressed in SS uniform. And the man who led that incitement is the man who is still prime minister of Israel today, who has Rabin's blood on his hands, Benjamin Netanyahu. For me, personally, there was a long process of trying to understand where these things were heading. So in 2015, I started a project at Brown University that tried to bring together Israeli, Palestinian, and other scholars to talk about Israel-Palestine. And for me, this was the first time that I encountered large numbers of Palestinians that I could speak with, who spoke in this academic forum and made it possible to see how important speaking with each other actually was and how skewed our understanding of each other actually was.
But there was another moment for me.

0: That was very telling, and I'll tell you that, and then I'll go to the core of what I want to speak about. And that was that in 1995, so that happens to be the year in which Rabin was assassinated, I decided to interview my mother. I wanted to know about my mother's childhood. She never told me about her childhood. She was then 71, I was 41. And my idea was that I wanted to write about what the Holocaust looked like on a local level. And not these big narratives, but what happens in one little town. And the town I chose was her town. And she told me about her childhood for the first time and the last time, because she passed away 3 years later. And I realized that she grew up in a town that was a mix of Jews, Poles, and Ukrainians who had lived side by side for 400 years. And during World War II, one part of the population turned against the other part and murdered it. Of course, the Germans had to come and facilitate that, but they found many collaborators. And a few years later, I went for the first time to that town called Buchach, which used to be in Poland, now is in West Ukraine. What I saw was that town and many other towns in West Ukraine, what used to be Eastern Galicia, had no memory of what occurred there, who had lived there, and how that mix of populations that had lived together for centuries had ended. What it was like to live together, and where did all those people go? There were remnants. There were abandoned synagogues. There were abandoned cemeteries. There were mass graves around these towns. Around Buchach itself, there are about 7,000 people buried in mass graves, but they're unmarked. And I wondered, what do the children who are there, the young Ukrainian children who were herding their goats and cows, often on top of Jewish cemeteries, what do they think about that when they see these tombstones written in letters that they can't decipher? And they didn't know anything, and no one told them. No one was talking about this. And when I came back, I went to Israel and I started thinking about my own childhood. Growing up, as I said, a member of a generation that took for granted the fact that we were born there, it was our place. And I started thinking about what we actually did at the time. And I recalled all those so-called abandoned houses in which we used to play. I grew up first in North Tel Aviv and then in Ramat Aviv, where now the University of Tel Aviv is. There was a big village there called Shahmuanis. And we used to play there. There were no Palestinians there anymore. They were all kicked out in 1948. There was a cemetery there. It was a Muslim cemetery. All of this has disappeared. The University of Tel Aviv is now built over all of that. And we had no way to talk about it. And it took decades to start thinking about that civilization that had existed there until 1948. And in 1948, it was wiped out, first by a process of ethnic cleansing, by expelling the majority of the Palestinian population from what became the state of Israel, and then by destroying hundreds of villages, leveling them down, planting forests on top, or building universities or other housing on top, taking over all that property and erasing the memory of what there had been. So this was a lengthy process of trying to come to terms with how the state that I was born into, that I took for granted, what it had been engaged in just shortly before I was born. 6 years before I was born. And it also made me think about who were the people who were engaged in doing that. So I started thinking much more deeply about this link between the event of the Holocaust and the event of the Nakba, and how the state was formed out of these double tragedies, which are not comparable. It's not that there's any point in comparing the Holocaust to the Nakba. But they are connected. They're connected historically, they're connected biographically, they're connected psychologically, and they're connected because they're constitutive moments for Palestinians and for Israelis. I was thinking about writing a book about that, and then October 7th happened. I became increasingly worried that what Israel was engaging in was of a completely different dimension from anything that had happened before. There was by then a fair amount of evidence to show that the IDF was engaged in war crimes, potentially in crimes against humanity, and that the direction was that things would get even worse. And I wrote then an op-ed in the New York Times where I cited statements that were being made at the time by Israeli political and military leaders that had a clear genocidal content, saying, you know, they'll have no water, they'll have no food, they're human animals, they should be treated as such, there are no uninvolved people, remember Amalek, and so forth. Statements that were made as hundreds of thousands of Israeli citizens were being mobilized as reservists to go into Gaza, and made by the Minister of Defense, by the President of the State, by the Prime Minister, by people with executive power and authority. And by the fourth week of the campaign, 10,000 people, over 10,000 people had been killed in Gaza, the majority of whom were civilians. And so when I wrote that piece, I said that there is a danger that this would become a genocidal operation. I was not yet convinced that it was genocide, and there were people who said, well, from day one, that this is a genocide, and I'm a genocide scholar, and I want to be very careful in identifying or distinguishing between atrocities, between war crimes, and between this particular crime. And it's important from my point of view to make that distinction, because the definition of genocide that matters under international law is the definition that was created by the Genocide Convention in 1948. That's the only definition that matters under international law. And while people can say this looks horrible, what can it be but genocide, that's not how you define it. And that's not how you can use that convention to actually find individuals and states guilty of genocide. And that definition says that genocide are acts carried out with the intent to destroy a particular group, an ethnic, national, racial, or religious group in whole or in part as such. And such actions include killing members of the group, causing severe mental and physical harm to members of the group, creating conditions that would be conducive to the causing harm to that group. And I was afraid that that was the direction in which things were going, because there were statements being made, which is unusual in genocide, with genocidal content. And so I wrote in that article, it's better to warn about genocide before it happens than to bemoan it after it has already taken place. And my hope was that somebody would actually pay attention. And those who should have paid attention were, of course, the U.S. administration. Because it was clear then, as it is clear today, that a decision by the American president to tell an Israeli prime minister, as Joe Biden could have done at the time, you have a week or 2 weeks to wrap this up, and if you don't, then you're on your own, that Israel would have stopped. And it would have stopped not simply because it would be worried of not being popular. It would have stopped because it needed large amounts of supplies, military supplies, money, and perhaps most importantly, diplomatic cover. The U.S. provides Israel with a diplomatic iron dome with its veto power in the Security Council. But the administration, neither Biden nor Blinken, nor anyone else did that. And I still think to this day that had they done so, we might have said that there was a huge amount of, there were crimes, war crimes, there were crimes against humanity because of the large number of civilians who were killed, and it might have become genocide, but it didn't, because in the last moment, the U.S. administration stepped in, followed, of course, by its timid European allies, and stopped it. But they didn't. And so by May of that, of 2024, when the Israeli forces had gone through from the north to the south and reached the city of Rafah, it became clear what the pattern of operations was. By then, there were 1 million people in Rafah, which before the war had a population of about 250,000. So all those other people were those who had been told by the IDF to move out of their homes for their own safety. There were constant announcements by Israel because their homes would become areas of operations. They moved out of their homes, and then their homes were destroyed. And they concentrated 1 million people, half of the population of Gaza, in the city of Rafah. And then the IDF wanted to take over that city as well, which sits on the border with Egypt. And in order to do so, it removed the population from there and moved it to Al-Mawasi, to the coastal area in southwestern Gaza, which had no humanitarian infrastructure whatsoever, and proceeded to destroy Rafah. By August, nothing was standing there. And it was at that point that you could see the following. Statements had been made at the beginning of this operation, as I said. And then there was a pattern of operations. And the pattern of operations conformed to the statements. That is, the pattern of operations was to make Gaza uninhabitable for its population. There was constant, systematic, and deliberate destruction of hospitals, of housing, of schools, of mosques, of agricultural land, of power plants, of water plants, of everything that makes it possible for a population to live and to reconstitute itself. The destruction of archives, of museums, of everything that would also make it possible after a terrible war or after terrible violence to rebuild oneself as a group. Now, the goal was clearly to ethnically cleanse Gaza. As some Israeli politicians said at the time, the same people said the Nakba never happened, they said this is Nakba number two. That's the logic of denial. It didn't happen, and now we're doing it again. But of course, in 1948, the borders were open, and Palestinians fled to Jordan, to Syria, to Lebanon, to Egypt. This time, the borders were closed. There were 2 million people enclosed within a very small chunk of territory, and the only place that the Israelis wanted them to go to was south, into Egypt. And Egypt did not let them through. And so, as it happened in many other cases of genocide in the 20th century, an operation of ethnic cleansing became genocidal. This happened in the German genocide of the Herero and Nama in 1904. It happened in the genocide of the Armenians in 1915. It actually also happened in the Holocaust. The original goal of the German government was to remove the Jews, just to get rid of them. And the more Germany expanded, the more Jews it took in, and the fewer places there were for them to go to. And then, as one Nazi official said, the most humane solution to that was to kill them. For me, this was extraordinary to watch this happening. And I wrote about that for the first time in August of 2024, where I also tried to understand the mentality of Israeli soldiers, some of whom I met during a visit to Israel in June 2024, the mentality of Israeli soldiers who saw themselves as defending their country, as having no choice but to destroy Gaza, and as being righteous warriors, and as being victims, as acting because of a deep sense of victimhood, the victimhood because of the attack by Hamas, a victimhood because they thought that all the criticism against Israel was anti-Semitic, that the world is turned against Israel, and a victimhood because the nations of the world had no right to criticize Israel, which was fighting for its existence after the Holocaust. So a sort of deep historical view. And subsequently, a year later, I wrote about this also in the New York Times, July 2025, large numbers of genocide scholars and experts in international law had reached the conclusion that what Israel had carried out, was carrying out, was genocide, that there was no other way to describe it but that. So how did we get from the late 19th century, from this movement that wanted to provide Jews with a safe haven, to a state ideology that became what it is today, an ideology that, to my mind, has no right to go on existing? Not the state. The state will remain as it is. The states don't disappear very easily, and the state of Israel is internationally recognized, but its Zionist ideology, an ideology that has justified genocide, cannot stand. So I'll give you just a couple of points along this long trajectory. One is the years of the interwar period. So in the interwar period, Zionism, which was not a particularly popular movement among Jews, there were much more popular movements. Large numbers of Jews went to North America, 2.5 million. Large number of Jews were in the Bund, which was a completely different idea of creating a sort of Jewish identity, territorial identity in Europe itself. Large numbers tried to assimilate into their societies. Large numbers became socialists and communists and joined the revolution and believed that would solve the issue, solve the Jewish question that had emerged, that was invented in the late 19th century. But in the 1920s and 30s, as the gates of immigration closed in America and then in other European countries, as assimilation encounters racism, anti-Semitism, ethno-nationalism that does not particularly want Jews to integrate into their own countries, Zionism becomes more popular. And so in the 1920s and 30s, several hundred thousand Jews migrate from Europe to Palestine. And from the point of view of Zionism, that migration saves their lives. That is, Zionism actually delivers on its argument that it would provide a safe haven for Jews. That's what happened to my family. Had they stayed behind, they would have died. Because they came, they survived. And my grandparents happened to have been Zionists, but there were many people, certainly from Germany, about 70,000 who came through the Havara Agreement between the Jewish Agency in Palestine and the Nazi authorities, 70,000 Jews who came from Germany to Palestine. And most of them were not Zionists. They would have much rather stayed in Germany, but the Nazi regime wanted them to go. And they had no other place to go to by then. So from that point of view, the 1920s and 30s are a story that justifies Zionism. But once those Jews come, whether they're Zionists or not Zionists, whether they're poor or they're rich, whether they are motivated or not, once they come there, what they practice from the point of view of the people who are living there is nothing but settler colonialism. They come and they take over the land. They create the infrastructure for a state which is facilitated by the British Empire, which had committed itself to creating a Jewish national home in Palestine. The British, at least until 1937, are committed to helping the Jews create the infrastructure of a state. And that is created on the backs and on the lands of the people who are living there, the indigenous population, Palestinian Arabs. And that, of course, creates resistance. It creates, first of all, a sense of anxiety and fear that those people are coming from Europe and taking over the land. It also creates a Palestinian national movement. And so what you find in the 1920s is that there is both a conflict between settlers who come from elsewhere and bring all their ideas of modernity, of what is civilized and what is not. While Jews in Europe are more and more described as Oriental, once they come to Palestine, they see themselves as European. That's an interesting sort of twist. And at the same time, it creates a conflict between two national movements, because the Palestinians, in many ways, in response to the Zionist arrival in Palestine, start creating themselves an organized Palestinian national movement. And that process continues until 1948. That is, there are basically two things happening at the same time. There is rescue of Jews by coming to Palestine, and there is the practice of a settler colonial movement in Palestine that creates more and more conflict. And I won't go through all the phases of that and the Arab uprising of 1936 and so forth. In 1948, or let's say 1947, on the 29th of November 1947, the British decide they can't take this anymore. They won the war, but they lost their economy. They're losing the empire. They cannot sustain and don't want to remain in Palestine, and they're leaving. And the newly established UN decides on a partition resolution that two states will be formed in Palestine, an Arab state and a Jewish state. The leadership of the Palestinians and the Arab states reject that partition resolution. And there are very good reasons to do so, because two-thirds of the population are Palestinians, and the Jews are offered more than half of the territory. The Jews, despite the great efforts that were made in the 20s and 30s and first part of the 40s to purchase land, to gain land, own only 7% of the land. And they're being offered more than half of the land. I think in the historical perspective, it was a mistake. It was a mistake because, as Jews knew, to be stateless is much worse than having a state, however small it is, because we live in a world of states. So I think it was a mistake, but whether it was or it wasn't, the decision was a rational one in the sense that it was extremely unfair. The Zionists, because of their own history, and because they had a very pragmatic and ruthless leadership, and because they expected that they could get more than what they were being offered, agreed. And that began a process which ends up with the War of 1948. At the end of that war, two things happen. First of all, a Jewish state is established, and no Arab state is established. And secondly, 750,000 Palestinians, the vast majority of the Palestinians who lived in what becomes the state of Israel, which is, as the Zionists hoped, as Ben-Gurion said, much larger than what was offered, what was allotted in the partition resolution, are kicked out. And it's at that point, that's the second, and I think the, from my perspective, a crucial moment. Because Zionism had accomplished its goal. It created the Jewish majority state. That was the goal of Zionism. Zionism was a movement of a minority whose goal was to create it as a state majority. Because Zionism identified the problem of the Jews as being one of being a minority. It was an ethno-nationalist view, of course, but the Jews didn't invent it. It was all around them. They were copying ethno-national ideas from all the other movements around them. And they accomplished it. They created a state. 80% of the population of that state were Jews, and only 20% were Palestinians, those 150,000 Palestinians who remained behind after the Nakba. Today, Palestinian citizens of Israel are also 20%. This ratio, the numbers have grown. Now there's 2 million Palestinian citizens in Israel, but they're 20% of the population. So the ratio has remained stable between 1948 and today. So the state could have said, we have formed a state, we have reached a goal, and now let's make sure that that state is a good state for all its citizens. And it, in fact, promises that. It issues a proclamation on the 14th of May, 1948, just as the British are leaving that midnight. It proclaims a Jewish state, and it says that state will provide equal rights to all its citizens. And specifically speaks about Arabs. Now, it's also, meanwhile, in the process of ethnically cleansing them. So it's not a straightforward statement. It's cynical. But it's given in large part because of the partition resolution that gave legitimacy for the creation of a Jewish state that demanded that those states, the Arab state that never came into being, and the Jewish state, issue such a statement that they would be democratic and provide a Bill of Rights, and that they would have a constitution. And that proclamation says, and we will issue a constitution by October 1st, 1948. And that constitution is expected to be in the spirit of the proclamation of the state, known in Israel as the Declaration of Independence. Although independence from whom is not clear, because the British were leaving anyway. But that constitution is never issued. And it's at that point that Zionism, which has these two faces, I mean, Zionism is an ethno-national movement, and it has always, like all ethno-national movements, it has a strong violent potential. That's what ethno-nationalism is about. And it also has, as I said, a real aspect of it as being a settler colonial movement, because unlike other ethno-national movements, it transports Jews from one place to another. The Poles don't need to do that. They just need to clear the Ukrainians out, or vice versa, from the land in which they live. The Jews transport Jews from there because people say, that's not your land, get out of here. But it transforms itself from a movement that had these two aspects, one which was to rescue and to liberate and to emancipate, and that had a belief in some kind of justice, of social justice, of justice between groups, into a state ideology. Because now the state is created, and the state does not issue a constitution, does not give a Bill of Rights. Now, had there been a constitution in the spirit of that proclamation, that does not mean that everything would be honky-dory and, you know, everybody would have lived happily ever after, but it would have created legal constraints on the state, including on the Supreme Court, and it would have created the state with recognized borders. Israel has no recognized borders. Israel has never said what its borders are. It only has ceasefire lines. There is no border. It's still a work in progress. This is what Ben-Gurion said when he was told by his own advisors, you know, when we proclaim the state, we have to say where the state is. And he said, no, we don't. Let's see. There's a war. Let's see how the war ends. Maybe we'll open the entire path to Jerusalem. Maybe we'll take over the Western Galilee. And indeed they do. And so why agree on the partition borders? And the state has never done that either, to this day. There's one other crucial moment, and that sort of takes me back to the beginning of what I was talking about. You could say that Israel is really a democracy only for about 6 months. The proclamation doesn't use the word democracy. It doesn't appear there. But the understanding was that this would be a Jewish, a democratic state. It proclaims itself to be a Jewish state. And the issue always was and remains, can Israel be both Jewish and democratic? Is it possible? Immediately after the war, as a state is established, that Arab minority, those 20%, are given citizenship. They become Israeli citizens. But immediately thereafter, they are also come under military rule. And they live under military rule until December 1966, for 20 years. And during those 20 years of military rule, where they have no democratic rights, they have no right of assembly or right of movement, they have to report, they're constantly under observation, most of their lands are confiscated by the state and then handed over to Jewish settlements. In December 66, military rule is lifted. But in June 1967, 6 months later, Israel comes to occupy, in the war of the Six-Day War, the West Bank and the Gaza Strip, where large numbers of the Palestinians that it had expelled in 1948 and their descendants are living. But he doesn't give them rights. They don't become citizens, of course. They remain an occupied population. And so from that point on, the Zionist ideal, which was to create a Jewish majority state, has been given up. Israel becomes a 50-50 state. It's a one state from the Jordan to the sea, in which now there are 40 million people, 7 million Jews, 7 million Palestinians. The Jews have what remains of Israeli democracy, which is being eroded now on a daily basis. And the Palestinians are either 2 million of them are second-class citizens with many restrictions, and the others have no rights at all. So the idea of creating a Jewish majority state was forfeited for the land, which creates the dynamic that if we want the land and we want a Jewish majority state, how do we go about doing that? How do we accomplish that? And the way to accomplish that, and in the back of that, is the need to somehow remove the population, one way or another. There are discussions, by the way, 1956, 1967, 1973, what to do with the population of Gaza. There are plans to remove the population of Gaza in previous periods. They just were not, in large part, were not implemented, unlike what happens after October 7th. So the thought, the expectation that that's how we would resolve the issue is always in the background. And then, of course, comes October 7th. And I'll just say this. October 7th has a context, and I've been talking about this context. The immediate context of October 7th is that for the previous 20 years, Benjamin Netanyahu persuaded the Israeli public and much of the rest of the world that this occupation could be managed, that there is no way and no need to resolve it, no need to have any compromise with Palestinians. We can manage it. We'll manage it by enclosing Gaza within a super security fence, and we'll manage it by having basically a collaborating Palestinian authority that works for the Israeli government in Ramallah, in the West Bank. And no need to think about it. And the Palestinian issue disappeared. It was not there. If you look at election campaigns in Israel in the years before 2023, nobody talks about the Palestinians. It's not an issue. And it's not an issue in international discourse. Who is talking about the Palestinians before 2023? October 7th blows this up. The idea that we can manage the occupation is gone. And there are only two options. One option is what Netanyahu and, of course, the people like Smotrich and Ben-Gvir would never have thought of, which is to find some way for these two groups to live side by side with equality and justice for all. But that's not part of their plan. If you cannot manage the occupation, now you have a license to resolve the issue differently. You can resolve it by finally finishing the job from 1948. And that's what the attempt is. The moment the government comes out of the shock, and it was shocked initially because the army had been incompetent and the government, all the information for the attack, of course, was available, but nobody believed that Hamas could actually do it. Once they come out of the shock, within a couple of days, that is the plan. And tragically, not only does it destroy vast numbers of people and level the entire strip, and that's still a work in progress. We've not seen the end of this. But what we see today is a state that has resolved to use only more power, only more violence, that has completely given up on any idea of politics. And as I see it today, the only way to change this has to come from the outside. The only way that Israel, even if you're thinking about its own interest, can be rescued from its demons and can stop this cycle of violence is by massive external pressure. And that massive external pressure can only come in the form of a sanctions regime. Only sanctions, economic, political, and military, can accomplish that. One has to say that Hamas succeeded in one thing. It, of course, what it did led to the destruction of Gaza, and those leaders have that on their conscience. They're all dead by now, of course. But it accomplished bringing back the Palestinian issue, and it accomplished by regionalizing the issue, exactly what Hamas had wanted to do. It is now in Iran, it's now in Lebanon, it's now an international issue, and Israel has put itself in a position that it is fast becoming, and I think rightly so, a pariah state. And the only way to save it from destroying itself is by putting massive pressure on it to redesign where the limits of power of the state of Israel are, to remove them from Washington, D.C., where they've been now for several decades, and where there are no limits on power, of course, bring them back to Jerusalem, where they belong, so that that state would have no choice but to face up to the need to resolve this ongoing, the conflict is not the right word, of course, it's a misnomer, to end this occupation and this oppression and create a political system that would be just for all living in that territory. Okay, I'll stop here. I hope I didn't bore you too much, and thank you.
1: 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Joe Ritchie is our general manager and editor. I'm David Barsamyan. 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
1: Palestine is not just the land of the Muslims. 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
4: 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And you are joined today by myself, Jacob Antwaffer, and I'm very happy to be joined by Mary Merkinich.
7: Yes. Good morning, Jacob, and good morning, listeners.
4: Oh, sorry. We might just be in a bit rushed, just having some issues with my mic right now. Yep. Okay. So, just to announce what we have coming up on our program, but before we start, I'd like to acknowledge that 3CR today is being broadcasted to you from Wurundjeri land of the Kulin Nation. We acknowledge that this always was and always will be Aboriginal land and that sovereignty has never been ceded. 3CR and Green Left Radio is committed to supporting First Nations sovereignty and the struggles of First Nations people all over the world for their fight back for land rights, sovereignty and genuine justice. We can't achieve true justice on this continent unless we address the injustices that have been dealt towards our First Nations brothers and sisters. So just to announce what we have coming up on our program. So we don't have any live interviews booked for this week. We did reach out to a number of people, but we weren't able to get anything lined up. But fortunately, me and Mary Merkinich, we just came back from the Eco-Socialism Conference that happened over the weekend in Brisbane, Magajin. And we're going to probably, for the first part of the program, we'll actually play one of the keynote speeches that happened at the conference by Canadian eco-socialist Ian Angus. So we'll play a recording of his talk talking about the need for eco-socialism. But there's also a lot of news discussion to get through. So many of our listeners are probably aware of the whole Macklemore and Ed Sheeran controversy, which I think has been a very heartening and positive news story and very much shows that the game has changed in terms of Palestine solidarity. And, you know, billionaires like the New York Patriots owner Robert Kraft, he's just this big, you know,
7: Zionist,
4: terrible capitalist, has been put on the back. Robert Kraft is his name, has just been put on the back foot. And I think that is actually quite an exciting news story in a lot of ways. But the first news story I want to talk about is about the announcements by the Immigration Minister, Tony Burke. Now, Tony Burke, we spoke about this 6 weeks ago, and probably have to clarify some of the discussion that was had about this. But Tony Burke has finally delivered a national press address on the number of sweeping changes that will be made to the migration system within so-called Australia. Now, some of these migration, a lot of these changes have in a lot of ways been made in response to pressure from the right. There has been this whole, you know, scapegoating of migrants in connection to the housing crisis, and One Nation has essentially made this their big campaign pitch as they rise in support for the polls. So essentially, the Labor government has made a host of kind of changes to the migration system that that target international students. They've also made a number of changes in terms of which visas that are going to be prioritised, with a big focus on skilled migration. Now, one thing I would also say is we don't want to give the impression that Australia has a humane immigration system. Australia has one of the strictest immigration systems in the world.
8: Yep.
4: And as a global north country, it's probably even stricter than some countries like, say Britain or most of Western Europe. And in fact, Australia's migration system has been so restrictive and quite right-wing in a lot of ways that the far right has taken inspiration from some of our policies, including, you know, our policy of offshore detention for refugees. So there's a lot to kind of unpack here. But a few of the changes that I want to kind of talk about here is one of the major changes that Tony Burke has announced it has been in regards to international students. So one of the big changes that is coming is essentially international students will be restricted from being able to bring their family members or their partners from their home countries to be able to migrate to Australia. In fact, I think the only situation in which you might be able to have a family being able to move is if you are both have particular skills, like say for example you're an international student and your partner might already be a skilled migrant that is already fulfilling a requirement in terms of industry and demand. That would probably be the only thing, except I'm not a migration expert, but I think that's essentially the type of kind of that's the type of thing. And I actually watched Tony Burke on the 7:30 report, and in the interview, one of the reasons that he justified the change was due to the fact that when an international student migrates to Australia, they normally use the student housing system, which I thought was a bit funny because student housing is so unaffordable. In fact, I have a friend who's an international student, and they're looking to move out of their student housing because it is so expensive. And essentially Tony Burke said, well, this is to address the whole housing supply issue. Because you know, if a whole international student's family moves, then that means they're going to be competing within the standard sort of housing market. Then, so I think this is a very bad change, and it signals what the Labor government is prepared to do in response to the rise in support for One Nation. And I think we have to note that this policy change is get a disproportionately impact on international students who come from global South countries. And ultimately, I think this can be read as a very much a racist kind of policy announcement. Mary, you want to sort of add some comments to that?
7: I think it's clearly a racist policy, and it's a group that's easy to pick on. But the industry is a $55 billion export industry. It's Australia's fourth largest industry. So it's also going to negatively financially impact certain parts of the Australian economy. The universities, of course, are up in arms because they're afraid they're going to lose these cash cows, as I think they mostly see international students. And a comment from Universities Australia Chief Executive Luke Shee got to me. He said something like, or actually this is a quote, Australia should be competing for the world's best students and the skills and investment ideas they bring. So what does that mean, the best students? How do you measure that someone is the best? And why are we taking the best students from a lot of these countries that actually need those very people to prop up their health systems or their education systems or whatever other industries these young people are headed towards? So, as I said, that one really got to me. But also because I know that international students are so exploited. We charge them heaps, often their whole families save for ages and pool as much money together as they can so that their son or daughter can come to Australia. And then a lot of them, when they come, receive a second-rate education because when they come, their English skills are not great, so they have to do English courses first. And I've had international students in my classes because international students are not just at universities, they also start at high schools or secondary colleges. And I've had international students in my classes when I was teaching business management who couldn't understand what I was teaching. When I said assignments, it was clear that they had no idea about what the topic was. And yet they supposedly had been taught English. So they were being ripped off, ripped off in many ways, but that's just one way. And then, of course, the converse of that is Australian students are being ripped off because they have to rely on the exploitation of Global South students coming to Australia, being cash cows. Australian students have to rely on that to be able to go to university because the federal government refuses to fund universities the way it should.
4: Mm.
7: As I experienced when I went to university, I was actually paid to go to university. I got the Tertiary Education Assistance Scheme, which the Labor government, the Whitlam Labor government, had introduced.
4: Mm.
7: And many of those go to university. I got the Tertiary Education Assistance Scheme, which the Labor government, the Whitlam Labor government, had introduced.
4: Mm.
7: And many

0: the Labor government has announced that they'll be hiring more enforcement officers. They'll be retooling quarantine centres to be turned into detention centres. Now, one of the interesting things I noticed about the press club announcement by Tony Burke is Tony Burke has been at pains to say that, you know, this won't lead to a system like the United States, like it won't lead to ICE-style raids on people who overstay their visas. But I think, you know, as socialists and as left-wing people, we should absolutely oppose any measures that gives the state more power to be able to detain people. And, you know, this will disproportionately impact on refugees in a way, even though they're saying it's targeting people who overstay their visas, who are generally backpackers, for better or worse. Ultimately, a policy like this will always disproportionately impact on, you know, on those who are of a more marginalized background. And so I think, you know, we have to be clear in our opposition to this. The other thing to note as well is, you know, I think there's a lot of hypocrisy from capitalist governments when they talk about how we need to control who comes here and who doesn't. Because ultimately, the capitalist governments all over the world love to go on about how we need to have control of our borders. We need to prevent certain people from coming here, whether it's refugees, whether it's people trying to get a better, whether it's international students, and so on. Because most capitalist countries, well, every capitalist country, they have an open border policy. But the borders are open for capital. Capital is kind of free to kind of move around wherever it wants.
1: Take their factories,
0: etc. Threaten the sovereignty of global South countries. Capital has all the rights in the world, yet these governments have the gall to say to working class people that you do not have a right to just migrate wherever you want to travel. Like, how dare you go try to seek a better life living in a country like Australia, the United States, or Western Europe? How dare you do that? But somehow, capital has all the rights in terms of being able to exploit a country's sovereignty and their resources. And I think, you know, that's why I think it's why socialists have a principled kind of opposition to all this, because we recognize the double standards that these capitalist governments have when it comes to migration. And of course, we do have the issue of One Nation. Now, One Nation have come up with a pretty out there migration policy that is they're very much committing to a very brutal kind of cutting of migration. And in fact, their measures go so far that even business groups are saying that this could have disastrous impacts on the economy. But, you know, one thing I would have to say is it does kind of connect a lot to the role of racism and scapegoating plays in the capitalist system. One Nation is presenting itself as, like, you know, against the establishment, but they're very much the establishment in a lot of cases. And very much they're trying to scapegoat all the kind of issues of declining living standards in terms of housing, in terms of availability of work, in terms of cost of living, by actually pinning it on migration. But we know that that's a lie. And so I think, you know, the fact that One Nation is coming up with these extreme policies, the Labor government announcing these changes is ultimately contributing to that political climate where far-right groups are getting away with essentially putting forward more extreme policies targeting migration.
1: Well, I think it's the old divide and rule strategy, you know, make people look away from the real cause of their exploitation or oppression and look at the scapegoat instead. But, you know, why do people look for a better life? Why do they leave their homelands? And that's because the Western world has exploited the global South so that a lot of people in the global South are living in extreme poverty.

0: Look what we did to Afghanistan, especially the women in Afghanistan. That's just a horrible situation. So capitalism forces people to leave their homes, their community, separates them. And then when they come here to try and somehow pull themselves up out of that horrible situation, Tony Burke comes along and says, oh, no, but you can't bring your families. We're going to make sure that you remain separated from them. So just reinforcing their unhappy situations. And if we talk about capitalists, yes, of course they have open borders for themselves and for capital to be able to exploit workers in other countries and drive down wages, etc. And of course, Trump doesn't respect borders. We can see that the way he talks about wanting Greenland, Canada, how he's invaded Venezuela, a sovereign nation, and kidnapped their leader. So it's all hypocrisy. It's all for the ruling class, but we pay the price.
1: Absolutely. And I think to end on, every kind of policy that is pushed by the capitalists is a form of class warfare against the working class and the oppressed.
0: Yeah.
1: And I think, yeah, we have to stand up against this and campaign for alternative solutions.
0: Just one final thing on the whole thing. You mentioned the enforcement officers. Well, I would love enforcement officers who enforce bosses adhering to health and safety. So for a lot of those backpackers who are really exploited, sometimes sexually exploited, there should be enforcement officers that look after them. But this, of course, is going to be the opposite.
1: Absolutely. Actually, probably the justifications that Tony Burke gave for this policy was about, oh yes, we're wanting to stop the exploitation of our farm workers. But of course, a lot of the big agribusiness, you know, this is where one of the many contradictions of the policy. Many of the big agribusiness capitalists are getting a bit concerned about this enforcement of backpackers because they are worried that, oh yes, we won't have these
0: easily exploitable
1: workforce.
0: And like a lot of them who come from Pacific nations and are really terribly exploited. So, yeah.
1: All right, so I'm going to go play a quick announcement and we'll go play the first kind of recording that we're going to play from the Ecosocial Conference. 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
1: 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So me and Mary, as we mentioned before, we attended the Eco-Socialism Conference over the weekend from September 11 to the 13th in Brisbane. Now, this is a session from Eco-Socialism 2026 titled Eco-Socialist Perspectives. And this features climate and capitalism editor Ian Angus, who's a Canadian eco-socialist who's written a number of books on the topics, on the intersections between ecology and Marxism. So this is also a session that launched Ian Angus's new book, Metabolic Rifts: Capitalism's Assault on the Earth System. So hope listeners enjoy.
3: Eco-Socialism 2026 for inviting me. I am speaking to you from the unceded and unsurrendered territory of the Anishinaabe Algonquin Nation. I recognize and honor their long history and enduring presence on this land, which reaches back to time immemorial. I wish that I could be with you in person, but since that isn't possible, I'm glad we can connect electronically from the opposite sides of the planet, and I'm honored to be on the same platform electronically as Sabrina, whose contributions to the world eco-socialist movement are extraordinary. Over the past decade, I have written several books whose common theme is the conflict between capitalism and the natural world that our lives depend on. I wrote them because I'm convinced that eco-socialism cannot survive unless it is more than a pious wish for a better world. My view is that eco-socialism has to be based on a concrete understanding of how our world has evolved, how it's changing today, and where those changes may take us. The way we build socialism and the kind of socialism that can be built will be profoundly shaped by the state of the planet that we inherit from the capitalist vandals. If our program and our activity don't have a basis in concrete science, all our efforts to change the world will be in vain. That is the fundamental theme of my new book, Metabolic Rifts, Capitalism's Assault on the Earth System, which I'm very pleased to introduce to you today. You know, it's hard to believe now, but until about 25 years ago, it was widely agreed, even by Marxists, that Karl Marx had very little to say about the natural world. He simply didn't care about the destruction of the environment. For example, the editor of New Left Review, a prominent Marxist figure in Britain, wrote, quote, "Problems of the interaction of the human species with its terrestrial environment were essentially absent from classical Marxism, and that was the common view in the left until about the year 2000. And at that time, right at the turn of the century, Paul Burkett, in a book called Marx and Nature, and John Bellamy Foster, in a very different book called Marx's Ecology, overturned that misconception about Marx's views. They showed that, contrary to conventional assumptions, Marx's work included a powerful ecological critique of capitalism. Foster, in particular, demonstrated the importance of metabolism and metabolic rift in Marx's analysis. And since then, as the historian Andreas Malm has commented, one line of Marxist inquiry into environmental problems has outshone all others in creativity and productivity, the theory of the metabolic rift. Now, my new book doesn't spend very much time proving that Marx and Engels were ecological thinkers, although it does address that subject, nor does it spend any time polemicizing with the kind of people who reject Marxism and socialism in general, or metabolic rift theory in particular. Others have written on those subjects and done it very well. My objective, rather, was to discuss what modern science tells us about what Marx called the universal metabolism of nature, to discuss what science that Marx couldn't have known about tells us about that subject, and to show how rifts and disruption in the universal metabolism of nature are causing global environmental crises today. Okay, what is a metabolic rift? Metabolic rifts occur when our social and economic systems disrupt the universal metabolism of nature. All living things live by metabolism. All living things, from bacteria to fungi to humans to giant redwood trees and blue whales and kangaroos, exist by taking matter and energy from their environments, using it to build and maintain themselves, and then excreting it in forms that other living beings use. Friedrich Engels went so far as to say that the essential characteristic of all living organisms is continual metabolic interchange with the natural environment outside them. At circular interchange, taking energy and matter from the environment, putting energy and matter back into the environment, is essential for life to exist. Nature, we can say, is the ultimate recycler. All of life's essential inputs are used and reused and reused. If they weren't, we would long ago have used up all of Earth's oxygen, all of Earth's carbon and nitrogen and water and more, and all life would long ago have stopped. But they do exist. And as is occasionally said, every breath you take includes molecules of oxygen that Julius Caesar once breathed, and probably Neanderthals before him once breathed. Life and the environmental conditions that sustain life depend on metabolic cycles, in which essential materials are constantly recycled. The capitalist system, in contrast, is linear, not circular. A capitalist goal is to sell products quickly and be done with them, and anything that can't be consumed or sold is discarded. The Marxist philosopher István Mészáros was only speaking slightly in tongue-in-cheek when he wrote, "The measurement of advancement of advanced capitalism is the efficacy with which waste can be generated and dissipated on a monumental scale." How advanced is capitalism, you ask? Measure it by the amount of waste it has generated. Uncontrolled growth is the inevitable result of the profit system, of capitalism's inherent drive to accumulate ever more capital. As Marx said, accumulate is Moses and the prophets. Accumulate is capitalism's supreme commandment, superior to anything found in the Bible or anywhere else. Capital simply has to grow. A zero-growth capitalist economy simply cannot exist. To quote Marx again, capitalism aims for accumulation for accumulation's sake, production for production's sake, production on a constantly increasing scale. When big banks or money funds or multi-billionaires invest in corporations and buy stock, they do it in order to get more money back than they put in. They really don't care if the corporation makes cars or clothes or candy bars, so long as they get a return on their investment. Corporations are giant machines for turning capital into more capital, for taking capital, making profit on it, and reinvesting more capital to do it again. That's what shareholders want and expect, and that's what managers and executives have to deliver. Now, as individuals, the people who run the giant polluting companies undoubtedly want their children and their grandchildren to live in a clean, environmentally sustainable world. But as the major shareholders and executives and top managers of capitalist corporations, they act, to use a wonderful phrase from Marx, as personifications of capital. Regardless of how they behave at home or with their children, at work they are capital in human form, and the imperatives of capital take precedence over all other needs and values. When it comes to a choice between protecting humanity's future and maximizing profit, they will choose profit every time. Capital has only one measure of success. How much more profit was made in this quarter than in the previous quarter? How much more today than yesterday? It really doesn't matter by that measure if what was sold includes products that spread disease, that destroy forests, demolish ecosystems, or if the entire process treats our water, our air, and our soil as sewers. If it contributes to the growth of capital, that is what counts. Each corporation, seeks to ensure that its profits produce an attractive profit, its products produce an attractive profit on invested capital. A corporation with lower costs or more attractive products can drive its competitors out of business. There is constant pressure to expand physically, financially, and geographically. If nothing stops it, capital will try to expand infinitely. But the earth is not infinite. The atmosphere and the oceans and the forests are finite, limited resources, and capitalism is now pressing against those limits. Metabolic rift theory, first developed by Karl Marx and greatly extended by scientists and socialists since then, explains what happens when a social economic system that requires infinite linear growth collides with natural systems that depend on constant cycling and recycling. People don't often realize how much attention Marx and Engels paid to the science of their day, how much time they spent reading scientific journals and publications to understand their world. They developed metabolic rift theory by studying the most advanced science of their days. In the mid-1800s, at the same time that Marx was writing Capital, the great German chemist Justus von Liebig sought to find out why the productivity of English agriculture was declining, why fields were producing smaller crops every year. And von Liebig showed, for the first time, that in its natural state, soil provides the essential nutrients that allows plants to grow. And those nutrients are replenished from plant and animal waste when the plants and animals die, among other things. But when crops are produced for distant markets, as they increasingly were in the 19th century England, soil fertility suffers because food waste and excrement do not go to the soil. They end up in the cities. Liebig called this a robbery system because nutrients were stolen from the soil and not returned. Karl Marx spent an enormous amount of time studying Liebig's work very carefully. He seized on it, and he combined it with the scientific concept of metabolism, which he had learned from his comrade Robert Daniel, a scientist who was a member of the Communist League. He seized on that concept of metabolism, which was then a brand new idea, and made it central to his analysis of the relationship between humanity and nature. Marx described the separation of humans from food production and the ensuing break in the age-old nutrient cycle as an irreparable rift in the interdependent process of social metabolism, a metabolism prescribed by the natural laws of life. Marx's analysis of 19th century British agriculture provides the theoretical starting point for what is now known as metabolic rift theory, which is used by Marxist ecologists to analyze and understand modern environmental crises. The concept of metabolic rift expresses society's simultaneous dependence on and separation from the rest of nature. Like an autoimmune disease that attacks the body it dwells in, capitalism is both part of the natural world and at war with it. It simultaneously depends upon and undermines the Earth's life support systems. For example, as we've known for at least 200 years, the amount of carbon dioxide in the atmosphere controls the Earth's temperature. And that hasn't changed very much over time, certainly not as long as there have been civilizations on Earth. Burning fossil fuels, however, produces carbon dioxide much faster than natural processes can absorb it. So the carbon dioxide is building up in the atmosphere and the oceans, and that's causing global warming. This is a massive rift in the carbon cycle caused by capitalism's inability to produce without generating ever more waste, ever more pollution. As I've tried to show in my new book, metabolic rift theory provides a framework for understanding the causes of global warming and other environmental crises. It shows why and how capitalism is engaged in an unceasing war against nature. When Marx and Engels wrote about metabolism and metabolic rift, you know, they were on the cutting edge of the science of their day. Their insights, particularly in regard to agriculture and urban pollution, were remarkable. But they couldn't possibly have known how broad and deep and high and complex the universal metabolism of nature actually is. Scientists in their time were just beginning to study the metabolic processes that make life possible at every level, from cells and planets to the entire planet. And even today, vast parts of those processes are not well understood. But Marx and Engels grasped the essence of the matter, and their insights provide a framework for understanding what is happening to the Earth system at all levels today. Above all, we now understand the vital importance of metabolic cycles in forming and maintaining the entire Earth system, from the deepest oceans to the top of the atmosphere. In the book, I discuss how understanding of metabolism and metabolic rift has developed in both science, socialist theory and in the natural sciences since Marx's time, and what it reveals about how the multiple global crises may be solved. Just to give you a brief outline, the book is divided into four main sections. The first part, the discovery and rediscovery of metabolic rift, shows how Marx and Engels developed their views and how other socialists in their time and since have adopted and explained those ideas. The second part, the universal metabolism of nature, reveals what science now knows about the metabolism, the role of metabolism in the evolution and functioning of the biosphere, and about the multiple rifts that are now disrupting the entire Earth system. Part three, capitalism versus the Earth system, shows concretely how capitalist development has produced major environmental crises on land, in the air, and in the oceans. It discusses how capitalism's anti-ecological logic inevitably conflicts with nature's natural metabolism. So it simply cannot make peace with nature. Capitalism is characterized by an inexorable drive to turn everything into commodities,
4: to maximize short-term profits and to accommodate and accumulate ever more wealth. Those fundamental features combine in a system that destroys human lives and natural systems. The final section of the book, titled A Fight for Survival, considers the possibility that catastrophic changes may occur even if greenhouse gas emissions are halted, and discusses the changes that must be made to prevent a global disaster. As I've tried to show, without sweeping and radical change, without an eco-socialist revolution, in short, the world faces irreversible environmental degradation so severe that the next great extinction could include an end to human life. We conclude with just what might seem like a slight move away from the topic, but it isn't. This year, we are marking the 110th anniversary of the murder of the great Irish socialist James Connolly. Connolly was brutally murdered in 1916 by the English army because he dared to fight for Ireland's freedom. In 1904, Connolly wrote a poem that's still very relevant today. I included it at the start of my book, and I'd like to quote it now. This is the first verse of Connolly's poem, Be Moderate. Some men, faint-hearted, ever seek our program to retouch, and will insist, whene'er they speak, that we demand too much. 'Tis passing strange, yet I declare, such statements give me mirth, for our demands most moderate are, we only want the earth. Connolly wrote that poem long before any of us were born, but his words resonate far beyond their original context. I submit that Connolly's poem, Connolly's words, are an appropriate theme for today's mobilizations and today's conference against environmental destruction. We only want the earth. We want to wrest our planet from the hands of the vandals who are destroying it. As Karl Marx put it, freedom is only possible if humanity governs the human metabolism with nature in a rational way. And that isn't possible so long as the capitalist system continues. We only want the earth. Nothing less will do. Thank you.
5: After 2 years of relentless assault by hostile governments and sensationalist media, the CFMEU now faces a royal commission. Meanwhile, unions that actually defend their members, like RAFU, are fighting legislative oblivion. What can militant unionists expect as Victoria goes to election later this year?
6: Join Nigel Davies from Kaiser, Lucas Kakajanis from RAFU, and Craig Johnston, a rank-and-file CFMEU member, for a Defend the Unions, Defend the CFMEU public meeting.
5: 6 p.m. Wednesday, October the 14th, MUA Hall, Island Street, West Melbourne.
7: Defend the Unions, Defend the CFMEU is a 3CR supporter.
1: All right, you're listening to Green Left Radio on 3CR 855 AM. So, you were just listening to Ian Angus, a prominent Canadian eco-socialist, speaking about capitalism's assault on the earth. So I hope listeners enjoyed that talk. You're going to be able to find pretty soon, probably in the next couple of weeks, if you go onto the ecosocialism.org.au website, you'll be able to view a lot of the recordings of the sessions that happened at the conference. I think in a lot of ways it was a really good conference with a real diverse range of topics and speakers covered. I think it's very important to one of the important things that the conference highlighted was, you know, many kind of political voices from the global south, especially from India, Malaysia, Pakistan, the Philippines, some of the challenges of building socialist politics in those areas. But there was also a strong stream on opposing the global far right, eco-socialist politics.
0: Was it Ellen from the DSA, the Democratic Socialist
1: America?
0: Yeah,
1: yeah, yeah. So we also spoke.
0: She was great. And the woman from, she's from Scotland? I've forgotten her name.
1: Helen Yaffe.
0: Yes.
1: Yeah. There was a great session from her on Cuba. So, yeah, I think it was definitely a great conference in a lot of ways. And, yeah, I'm looking forward to playing some of the recordings of the talks over the next several weeks.
0: There was also a great talk on Iran.
1: Yeah, which Mary did as well. So,
0: yes.
1: Okay, so I want to kind of, the next news story I want to talk about has been, is talking about this whole explosion that has happened around in support of Palestine with Macklemore and the Ed Sheeran tour. So, just to give a bit of, I mean, a lot of our listeners have probably heard a lot of the news about this. But what has happened is Macklemore was meant to be a supporting act for Ed Sheeran as part of his world tour. And at a number of venues, some of the big stadiums are owned by this billionaire Zionist, Robert Kraft. Now, Robert Kraft, he has a lot of investments. He's one of the bigger billionaires, but he's most well known as being the owner of the New England Patriots, the NFL team. He owns a number of the venues, a number of the stadiums where Ed Sheeran was going to be performing at with his supporting acts. And he put a lot of pressure on Ed Sheeran to drop Macklemore from his support list, and essentially Ed Sheeran conceded to that. And then, of course, Ed Sheeran had to say, "Well, you know,
0: I'm not very political.
1: I'm not very political. I want to make everyone feel comfortable, and I don't take sides in this conflict, despite the fact that Ed Sheeran has come out in support of Ukraine. He's also,
0: in fact, he organised charity events to raise money for Ukraine.
1: Yeah, so all the thing about not being political is a bit of a hogwash. But also the other thing as well is, following the fact that he dropped Macklemore from his tour, it has led to this massive backlash against both Ed Sheeran and Robert Kraft. And I think this is very significant in a lot of ways. So one of the things that has happened as a result has been that all four supporting acts have actually dropped out from performing for...
0: They're all Irish.
1: They understand colonialism. Yes. and they've made very strong statements in support of Palestine following this. The other thing that has happened is Macklemore has pledged to donate $1 million. That was $1 million. He earned $1 million from being part of Ed Sheeran's tour, and you know he's pledged to donate $1 million of that to Palestine. But what is interesting and what has happened following that is, he has called on Ed Sheeran and Robert Kraft to match his donation. And what is interesting is Ed Sheeran has also pledged to donate $2 million, whereas Robert Kraft, he has also made a vague promise, but is not, but it hasn't been clear.
0: Well, there's no evidence to see that he's doing it.
1: Yeah, there's no evidence to see he's doing it, but what I think is quite exciting about this is, well, there's a few lessons to be drawn from this. The first lesson is it shows that for a big celebrity like Ed Sheeran, you know, he's a very popular musician. To be honest, I don't really like his music at all. but what it really shows is that you will experience backlash for not being on the right side of history. And I think that is a testament to how public opinion on Palestine has shifted in our favour in support of Palestine. So I think that's an incredible thing. The fact that Robert Kraft, who is a Zionist billionaire, is on the back foot and has even made some vague promise about donating to Palestine, I think is quite incredible. I think the fact that he's been put on the back foot is an incredible show, demonstration of solidarity with Palestine. And also, the other thing that I think this also shows is it's a demonstration that billionaires, you know, shouldn't be allowed to determine who gets to perform. They shouldn't have a say over these things. And I think this is definitely a big protest against, I think, in a lot of ways, billionaire control of the arts and spaces.
0: But it's also hypocrisy, because he has been, Robert Kraft has been to Israel several times. Of course, Netanyahu's a best personal friend of his. And he has described Israel as a bastion of free speech. And yet in America, he's now trying to crush free speech on Palestine. So, you know, what a contradiction. A few other interesting facts about Kraft is that he actually features in the Epstein files in flight logs. So he's not such an angel as, you know, he might be trying to portray himself as. And the other contradiction is that Kanye West, who's got a song called Hail Hitler, he's allowed to perform at all these stadiums where Ed Sheeran and Macklemore were performing. So someone like Kanye West, who
1: he's openly promoting anti-Semitism.
0: Yeah. That he has all sorts of Nazi and anti-Semitic imagery in his songs. He's permitted to tour. He is clearly anti-Semitic, whereas Macklemore, what he said was free Palestine. How can that be anti-Semitic? How can saying I want Palestinian people to be free be anti-Semitic? It is just abhorrent and laughable. And I heard that some of the Zionist Jews who had attended the concert and heard Macklemore were so upset when they heard him make the call free speech. I just, you know, how can you understand people being upset by something like that? But another artist called Kareem Dennis, he's a British Iraqi rapper who goes by the name of, or by the, yeah, by the name, I guess, of Low Key. He said that one of his albums, his own albums, where it the soundtrack was called Struggle for Palestine, I think, something like that, or Long Live Palestine. Ed Sheeran at that stage, excuse me, had actually tweeted how much he liked that song, which was called Free Long Live Palestine. So this was, you know, quite a few years ago. So again, highlighting how he's not apolitical, but also where his sympathies did lie. But the interesting thing is he's about to sign a massive deal with the Universal Music Group, and the CIA, the CEOs of that are all Zionists as well. So,
1: well, I think what I think it shows is that regardless of what Ed Sheeran personally believes, it just shows that he's putting his own financial interests ahead of taking any kind of principled stand. But I think really this has clearly impacted, will have long-term impacts on his reputation. When he actually probably, Ed Sheeran would have probably benefited more from actually taking a stand. And so I think it's he has egg thrown in his face essentially. Yeah. And I think it's definitely shows, I think, the power, as I mentioned, it shows the power of the Palestine movement. And I think as activists, you know, we should be heartened by this, that all the protests that we've been part of, all the solidarity that has been expressed with Palestine, that has been built up for the past 3 years, has amounted to something. But of course, we obviously have to take in account the fact, you know, we haven't stopped the genocide, but what we're up against is much, much bigger than what a protest movement would be able to achieve. And I think what it really does show is it shows that we have to aim even bigger than this. And you know, it has to involve the dismantling of Israel as a settler colonial state, but also we have to very much dismantle Western imperialism.
0: Yeah, I agree with you, Jacob. I think it highlights that sometimes we underestimate our own power, which also relates to a point that Kareem Dennis, this British Iraqi rapper, said about Ed Sheeran, which was that he could have spoken out himself and opposed the dropping of Macklemore, because he is a world-renowned artist, whether you like his music or not. And so he would have had a lot of power to be able to do that. Instead, he underestimated what he could have done.
1: All right. So I'm going to go. We'll go play one of Macklemore's classic songs. To be honest, I'm not the biggest fan of Macklemore's music. So I'm just going to play one of the songs that I like by him, which is the song that he released in solidarity with Palestine called Hinds Hall. So yeah, hope listeners enjoy.

0: Okay, you're just listening to Hinds Haw by Macklemore. So now it is 8 a.m. and we are now going to the Green Left Activist Calendar. So just some events that are going to be happening today is there's going to be a film screening, Limbo, The Forgotten Promise, followed by a discussion with Kamal Fidel, and that'll be happening at 6 p.m. at the Eclipse Cinema at 32 Welling Street in Collingwood. There'll also be a tribute to a comrade who passed away recently, Robert Hart. There will be a film screening of his favourite film, Battleship Potemkin, and that'll be happening at 6 p.m. at the Resistance Centre, Level 5, 407 Swanson Street in the city. And then on Sunday, September the 20th, there'll be a community lunch, Say No to Mega Data Centres, and that'll be happening at 12 p.m. at 112 Barry Road in Campbellfield. And then at 2 p.m, there'll be an International Day for Peace and the US Alliance, and that'll be happening at the US Consulate at 553 Silk Kilda Road in the city. Then there'll be an album launch, Les Thomas, I Remember Everything, at 4 p.m. at the Northgate Social Club, 301 High Street. And then on Monday, September the 21st, there'll be a community information night, Protect Faulkner from Toxic Site. That'll be happening at 6:30 p.m. at the Faulkner Senior Citizen Centre at 77 Jukes Road in Faulkner. And then on Tuesday, September the 22nd, there'll be a public forum, Artificial Intelligence and Militarism, and that'll be happening at 6:30 p.m. at the Kathleen Syme Library and Community Centre, 251 Faraday Street in Carlton. Then there'll be the FIFA Film Club, Lag Angsti Ra Amori. That'll be happening at the Democritus House at 583 High Street in Northcote. Then on Saturday, October the 33rd, there'll be the rally Stop the Clyde North AI Mega Data Centre at 1:30 p.m. And then there'll be the Socialist Alliance State Election at the Broadmeadows Election Launch, 2 p.m. at the Faulkner Senior Citizens Centre, 77 Jukes Road. Then the last two events I just want to highlight is on Sunday, October the 11th, there'll be the rally, 3 years of genocide and resistance, and that'll be happening at 1 p.m. at the State Library in Swanson Street. And then on November the 6th, there'll be the fundraiser, Punks for Public Housing, at 4 p.m. at the Corner Hotel, 57 Swan Street in Richmond. So yeah, those are the kind of events that are going to be happening. You can look up on a lot of these events on the Green Left kind of activists calendar at greenleft.org.au/event/events. Okay, so I thought that before we go into our I'll just go play a quick few announcements, and we'll actually play another song by Low Key. 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
1: The media in this country, we as Indigenous people know, have censored our right of telling the truth, and the truth is what this country is most fearful of, in particular Indigenous truths. Until history is told by the vanquished lens, which is our people telling our story our way, and have the right to be able to incorporate that into a system of learning, well, people are always going to be denied that truth by deceit and lies. When you look at the type of psychological warfare, spiritual warfare that Aboriginal people are caught in, it's not just in the sense of military when they talk about weapons of mass destruction, but you're right, it's in terms of the media, and the industry of media is a warfare against our people, and so is religion, I believe, in the Western sense. They're all weapons of mass destruction against our people.
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0: All right, you're back on Green Left Radio. And I was just going to ask, Mary, did you want to introduce this song, Low Key, The Best of Us?
4: So this is by Kareem Dennis, the British Iraqi rapper that I mentioned earlier, but goes by the name Low Key. And he also is a commentator on Double Down News that some people might watch. So this is the song which is a real, yeah, I think you'll all like it.
5: There are currently 33 political prisoners for Palestine in UK jails, held without trial, accused of the complement of trying to stop the Gaza genocide with their bare hands. History will absolve you and condemn the cause.

0: Okay, you're just listening to Loki, The Best of Us, and which I think is a very powerful track.
1: He's got some other really interesting tracks as well, so he's someone to check out, I think.
0: Yeah, many of our listeners probably have heard his most famous song, which is Free, Free Palestine.
1: Yeah, the one that Ed Sheeran tweeted positively about.
0: All right, so for the next part of the program, we're going to go discuss some major kind of news stories. So Mary wanted to kind of start a bit of discussion about the anniversary of 9/11, especially in the United States.
1: Yeah, well, it's 25 years since that Twin Towers catastrophe. Didn't realize it was so long. But one of the interesting things that's come out recently is that people like the mayor of New York at that stage, who was Rudolph Giuliani, people like the mayor of New York at that stage, who was Rudolph Giuliani,

0: toxic air was covered up for a very long time. Only recently, Mamdani, on the anniversary of 25 years, Mamdani released all of the files. I think some had been released through pressure from the families, but not all of them, and a lot of the crucial ones. So Mamdani made sure that they were released and just reveal that, people had lied to the American public about this and put people's lives in danger. And so at some of the ceremonies, the families of people who had died called out these politicians that included Obama, who had refused even to talk with a lot of the families about this issue. I thought that was really interesting. One of the journalists who tried to reveal what was happening right from the start is Juan Gonzalez. He's a journalist that people may know if they watch the news site Democracy Now! From America. So he had written books, he had written articles trying to expose this, but he was shut down. I think he even got his employers were told to sack him.
1: Mm. Something else I want to kind of highlight on the anniversary of 9/11 has been some of the discussion that has happened in the United States. Now, the prominent streamer Hassan Piker has received a lot of controversy for some comments that he made in an interview, where he was asked if he thought that America was worse than Al-Qaeda. And he responded, pound per pound, as far as the number of deaths, yes, we've caused tremendous terror all around the world. I think that is not only terror that we are waging on the regular. Now, I think that, of course, there's a lot of controversy about this comment. People are trying to make out that Hassan Piker is some terrorist supporter.
0: An anti-American.
1: Mm. But ultimately, Al-Qaeda is a fascist, terrorist organization that is oppressive and should not be supported by any left-wing person. And in fact, Al-Qaeda is anti-left, anti-communist, and they've probably executed many socialists in the Middle East. But also taking in the substance of what Hassan Piker had said, when you look at, we cannot ignore, while it was the 9/11 attacks was an absolute tragedy in terms of the innocent people that were killed.
0: Yep.
1: The destruction that the United States did in the wake of 9/11 cannot be denied. From the wars on Afghanistan, the wars on Iraq, it is estimated that 6.5 million people were killed by the United States as a result of following 9/11. The whole war on terror, was meant an attack on our civil liberties. It also represented a big attack on the organized left at the time. And I think that, I don't think there's actually anything wrong with what Hassan Piker said. And in fact, I think it is actually a perfectly measured kind of response.
0: They've started so many wars as well. So the US, this is. And now, of course, the latest one is in Iran. But and then the havoc that they caused in Afghanistan. They, as you say, they killed so many people. But they also left this country in turmoil, and allowed the Taliban to return to power. The Taliban at that stage promised that they would respect women's rights and allow them to go to universities or education, because the West had said you have to do this. And they said, but they might take a while to do this, because they were doing it in an Islamic fashion. Well, it's 25 years and it's actually gotten worse. Girls can go to primary school and that's it. Their economy is going to suffer because they will have no female doctors, and women will suffer as a consequence because they're not allowed to be treated by male doctors. There will be no female educators.

0: So even girls at primary school, I guess, ultimately won't get any kind of education. But the other interesting thing is the financial or economic side of it. Just recently, both Iran and Pakistan expelled something like 6 million Afghans and sent them back to Afghanistan, a country which is really poor. And these refugees have arrived back in Afghanistan with absolutely nothing. Some of them have to be dependent on their family members who have really nothing to give them either. The West has decreased its aid. In fact, the US hasn't given any aid recently to Afghanistan. So these people are being punished in many ways for nothing that they have done.
1: Mm. And and I also think that when we look at what the United States has done since even beyond 9/11, you know, I would argue that the United States is the biggest terror state in the world, and especially in terms of the violence that US imperialism unleashes on the world globally. The other thing we also can't forget is that this is another atrocity that the United States was involved in, is 9/11 also marks the anniversary of the coup in Chile that was instigated by the CIA against the democratically elected socialist
0: Allende government.
1: Salvador Allende. There's a lot of Chileans, you know, the product of that with the Pinochet dictatorship, which murdered many, many people, and many Chileans had to seek refuge to escape the brutal kind of dictatorship. And of course, that was all supported by the United States. And in fact, it was so terrible. United States was even completely unashamed about it. They said that Pinochet unleashed a miracle in Chile.
0: Oh, God. That's disgusting. But another sign of hypocrisy is how the US bombed innocent Afghani families in Afghanistan, and as I said, under Trump, have given no aid either. But at the same time, shortly after the 9/11 bombing, Bush was actually having dinner with leaders from Saudi Arabia. Bin Laden, of course, is originally from Saudi, or was originally from Saudi Arabia. And then I think in the next day or two, a long list of rich Saudi Arabians were allowed to fly out of America, whereas no one else was, because they were clamping down and saying they were going to investigate who were the responsible for the attack on the towers. So they protected these rich mates from Saudi Arabia, and we can see that relationship has continued till this day, although they're not really protecting them at the moment when Iran or the Houthis are attacking them.
1: Mm. So the next story I want to just talk about for the last part of the program is drawing on this article that Alex Bainbridge wrote, which was published yesterday, and it's titled Greens Divided Over Koala Park Carbon Credit Scam. So the federal Labor has maintained its unwavering support for the fossil fuel industry, and this is against persistent community demands for genuine climate action. And what has happened is they voted down a disallowance motion that would have blocked the so-called Improve Native Forest Management system. Now, controversially, 7 of 10 Australian Greens senators voted with Labor on September the 10th, but Greens senators Nick McKim, Jordan Steele-John and Vanessa Bolia supported the motion, although not because they agreed with the Nationals' One Nation movers. Now, the WA Greens MPs said they strongly opposed the INFM method and were disappointed that colleagues voted with Labor, thereby allowing the INFM method to remain in place. They said the INFM system could generate 1.5 million carbon credits. Now, there's this argument kind of put forward in response that, including, this is echoed by Greens leader Larissa Waters, saying that these improvements will help deliver the Great Koala National Park in New South Wales, protecting over 176 hectares of native forest and safeguarding habitats for around 1,200 koalas and more than 100 other threatened species. But the biggest problem with this, and I think this is where the article is very sympathetic towards the WA Green senators who voted down the disallowance motion, that, you know, we can't rely on a policy that ties saving forests and koala forests of saving forests and koalas relies on creating new carbon credits in an already dodgy carbon trading market, because this whole thing with carbon credits is just it's a furphy to allow fossil fuel companies to get away from polluting the planet.
0: And so what will happen is pollution increases, which exacerbates the climate collapse, which will lead in Australia to bushfires, which will kill more koalas.
1: And it's Bob Brown, former Greens leader, actually has a lot of criticism of what the Labor government has done, because this sets a precedent that new national parks and conservation measures can only be implemented by the government with carbon credits. So Bob Brown told Green Left that if Labor gets away with this, we have this new dynamic whereby future national parks will depend to some degree or another on whether the corporate sector can extract money as a result.
0: And keep polluting,
1: which is, this is going to lead to more carbon credits in the market. The bigger the supply means a lower overall price, which suits polluting fossil fuel corporations because they'll pay less for carbon offsets. So, you know, this is completely outrageous. I don't want to make out that the Greens necessarily support carbon credits, like the seven Green senators who voted with Labor. But I mean, I think they were wedged in a kind of awkward position because One Nation and the Nationals were putting forward the resolution. But you know, I think, you know, the Greens should have taken, I think the Greens, it was a mistake for those seven Green senators. And I think, you know, as sort of Alex Bainbridge writes here, the Greens took on the neoliberal argument against carbon trading in 2009 when their MPs took a stand against the carbon pollution reduction scheme. And of course, their vote increased as a result. The Greens are in a stronger position today to explain to the public how carbon credit schemes are being used by fossil fuel corporations to buy their way out of reducing emissions. There's also a position, you know, there's also an argument that Greens could have organised a popular campaign for Labor to uphold its promise to establish the Great Koala National Park and push for general climate action. So, you know, if the Labor's NINFM system was going to protect even some native forests without a carbon trading scheme, it could be supported. But its scheme is designed to enshrine a neoliberal agenda that puts a price on the commons. And I think, yeah, the argument is that we shouldn't support such measures in the parliament.
0: Yep.
1: Yeah, so just a few things to highlight about that. I mean, you can read the article in full on the Green Left website, but I also definitely recommend reading the interview that we published with former Greens leader Bob Brown, which I thought was very good in a lot of ways. I mean, I've had my political differences with Bob Brown, but he's very sharp and informative on this issue. And yeah, we're getting to, I guess, to the end of the kind of program. I'd like to thank all our listeners for tuning in this week. Apologies that we didn't have any live guests this week, but we will have some live guests next week. Some of us have just came back from the Eco-Socialism Conference, so we sort of didn't really have much time to prepare. But yeah, I hope our listeners enjoyed the program this week. I'd like to add that if you enjoy the content that Green Left produces on a daily basis for 3CR every week, we want to make a case that you should become a supporter of Green Left. 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
0: And I hope that you also get to listen to some music that you may not have previously been exposed to.
1: All right. 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Stay tuned for Left After Breakfast.
0: Bye.
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0: change henceforth the old tradition and spurn the dust to win the prize. That's right, the commies are back. Reds underneath your beds and that crap.
1: 3CR, here to stay.
2: Has Centrelink made a decision you disagree with? Most Centrelink decisions can be appealed up to 3 times. Examples of decisions you can appeal include whether you're eligible for a payment, cancellation or suspension of your payment, how much you get paid, and Centrelink debts. One of the most common Centrelink decisions appealed are Centrelink debts. Centrelink will say you owe a debt if the staff determine you've been paid more than you should have. Debts can occur for a variety of reasons. In some instances, if there's been an administrative error or if you have special circumstances, you may...

G'day, and welcome to another episode of Left After Breakfast, coming to you from Melbourne, Australia, broadcast from the studios of 3CR. My name is Susanna Duffy. In this episode of Left After Breakfast, I want to celebrate the life and the music of Roy Bailey. Roy Bailey was an English sociologist and folk singer. He represented the very soul of folk's working class ideals, a triumphal homage to the grassroots folk scene as a radical alternative to the mainstream music industry. He was the greatest socialist folk singer of his generation.

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1: If they come in the morning, it's a particularly moving song. It was written by American singer-songwriter Jack Warshaw in 1976. The title was borrowed from the book of the same name by Angela Davis, in which he rephrased the closing line of James Baldwin's letter to her, a letter from 1970. If they come for you in the morning, they will be coming for us that night. The title can also be referenced back to the poem First They Came by Pastor Martin Niemöller. First they came for the socialists, and I did not speak out, because I was not a socialist. Then they came for the trade unionists, and I did not speak out, because I was not a trade unionist. Then they came for the Jews, and I did not speak out, because I was not a Jew. Then they came for me, and there was no one left to speak for me. So in the song, If They Come in the Morning, we hear the words, they call it the law. We call it apartheid, internment, conscription, partition and silence. It's the law they made to keep you and me where they think we belong. They live behind steel and bulletproof glass, machine guns and spies, and tell us who suffer the tear gas and torture that we're in the wrong. The trade union leaders, the writers, the rebels, the fighters, and the strikers who fought with the cops at the factory gate. As I said, it's a particularly moving song, If They Come in the Morning. Roy Bailey sings it for us.

0: and the message of that song. Your comrades need you. The death squads can only get through to them if first they can get through to you.
1: 3CR.
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0: The Falklands War in 1982 is still a highly conflicted topic. UK says that the Falkland Islands are a former British Crown colony and are still a British Crown colony. Somewhat like Australia, I suppose. While Argentina maintains that the Malvinas, as they refer to those islands, have always been part of Argentina. I'm sure all that's important to the casualties of that war. Roy uses the traditional form, the narrative style of folk music. As I went out one May morning. This style is known to us from as far back as the 14th century and as recently as Bob Dylan.
3: As I passed through Portsmouth, I heard a young woman

And here's another classic anti-war song, this one by the legendary Cy Khan, and written during the Vietnam War.

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Just a poor North Georgia farm boy, scared to death.

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1: You've been listening to a celebration of the life and the music of Roy Bailey. I miss his music, and I'm glad that I could get to know him a little bit. And I miss him especially when I listen to this song, as he says goodbye. Goodbye to the joy of living. Goodbye, Roy.

Thanks for listening. Thanks for the ride. See you next week. Same time, same place. Until then, it's cheerio and ciao from Left After Breakfast.

0: 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The following show is a repeat and may contain some out-of-date information.
1: You're listening to 3CR's Kill Your Lawn and Kick Your Fence, and this is the final installment of the Fingerboards Mine Struggle. Today's episode is brought to you from the stolen lands of the Wurundjeri Woiwurrung people of the Kulin Nation and the Brabirlung peoples of the Kanai Kurnai Nation. I acknowledge their unceded sovereignty and encourage all listeners to learn whose land you're on and what you can do to support Mob directly. Today we're going to look at the potential ecocide of the Mitchell River and the potential further cultural genocide of sacred Kanai Kurnai land along the same river, from the Mineral Sands Project proposed by Gippsland Critical Minerals, formerly known as Kalbar Operations. Catch previous instalments of the Fingerboards Mine Struggle at 3cr.org.au/killyourlawn. We begin today's episode with Robin and one of the farmers getting a tour of the area potentially affected by the proposal. This will then be followed by a segment from Peter Vaughan's doco, Minefield, on the same mining project and previous similar mining projects in Victoria. Let's have a listen.
2: I'm Robin Grant. We've lived here 40 years this year and built our own house out of stone and mud brick. Mm-hmm. We run a lot of orchard in our property, plus a few cattle.
1: Yeah.
2: And I also run a tourism business, so I'm really concerned about this area. Yeah. I've lived all over the state, and this is certainly the gem of the state.
1: Yeah.
2: So I'd be very disappointed. Yeah. We would have to move.
1: Yeah.
2: We're 8 kilometres, 8 to 9 kilometres from the mine site.
1: Yeah.
2: We would hear the noise, we would get the dust, and it would be a blot on the landscape.
1: Yeah, and you're also part of the community here, and it sounds like this is fracturing the community.
2: It is to a point, but I think it's brought the community together. Some of these people I'd never met before, and it's just been fantastic. It's been a positive thing.
1: Mm.
2: And I think, you know, now a few people have left who were for the mine.
1: Yeah.
2: It's really brought the community together.
1: Oh, amazing. And so there's a community, but the community is also under threat.
2: The community is under threat, and that is one aspect of the mine that a lot of people forget, that it does disjoint the community. People have to move away, cricket clubs close, you know, halls go into disrepair and so forth because no one's there to look after it.
1: Yeah.
2: It just really fractures the whole community.
1: I see,
2: We'll briefly stop at the Fingerboards. This was a very important area for the different clans in the areas to meet when they were going up to the the alpine areas, probably for different foraging of food and so forth.
1: Mm.
2: It also played an important part in World War II. They actually hid planes here and they had an aerodrome.
1: Yeah.
2: So they'd put the planes in the gullies with the vegetation where they could and so on. But very important area for First Nations people.
1: Yeah.
2: And a very important area for the people who live here at the moment.
1: Yeah.
2: That's a gathering point.
1: Yeah.
3: It was also the junction of three parishes. So the local sale yards were here, and this was where a lot of information and gossip was exchanged.
1: Mm.
2: Mining company said they weren't going to disturb this area.
1: Yeah.
2: This was after an article in the paper about the importance by Kanai Kurnai people.
1: Yeah.
2: But now, because they were going to basically wipe out this area, but they're going to reroute the road, and it's going to come out near that tower up there.
1: Yeah.
2: But this part of the road will disappear, and the mining company said, you know, it's not going to change this area, but it will change it dramatically.
1: Yeah.
2: A lot of the vegetation on the road, 1.7 k's down there, is going to go.
1: Mm.
2: They said that they'd preserve a few trees in this area, which directly in the Fingerboards area, but there's not much here anyway.
1: So, I see. Yeah.
2: OK. can't remember which one it is. There's one particular one.
4: Yeah.
2: But you can see the native grasses.
4: Yeah.
2: There's a lot of kangaroo grass.
4: Yeah.
2: Along this stretch and into the paddock itself.
4: Yeah.
2: You get a lot of orchids.
4: Mm. Those are becoming very rare in Victoria. Yeah.
2: Yeah. And other species. So
4: there's actually also jobs to be created here in conservation.
2: Oh, definitely.
4: Yeah. Which feeds into your industry, tourism.
2: Yeah.
4: Yeah.
2: That's right.
4: You know?
2: Developing quite a bit of tourism at the moment. They've opened up a cafe using native ingredients and so forth.
4: Yeah.
2: Down near Lakes Entrance.
4: Yeah.
2: And they've got a fantastic museum in Bairnsdale.
3: The Gunai Kurnai, the Glowak, the local Gippsland Gunai Kurnai Land and Water Aboriginal Corporation, has actively stated its opposition to the project.
4: Okay. Yeah.
2: Originally, they were going to redirect this road from Carey's Lane back there where we went down, take it across the paddocks, and bring it out onto another road. So all this vegetation would go.
4: Yep.
2: They're now saying they're only going to do 1.7 kilometres of redirection of the road.
4: Yeah.
2: But still a lot of native species will go and very big trees.
4: Mm. Okay, yeah.
2: And a lot of this area here has just, in certain springs, not every spring, has really important grassland species.
4: Yeah.
2: Along here.
4: Yeah. And it's not something you can always understand and see just from a drive-by, the complexity that's sort of hidden away.
2: That's right.
4: Yeah.
2: And they're critically endangered grasslands. I think quite a few years ago they said there was only about 1.5% of the original grasslands left in this area.
4: Yeah.
2: So any disturbance of that, it might even be, 0.5% now, we don't know.
4: Mm.
2: Because surveys haven't really been done.
4: Yeah.
2: So any disturbance of that could actually wipe out a tremendous number of species.
3: Mm. One of the things that the community's very, very aware is that the mining company can make whatever promises they like at this stage. They can say, we're only going to mine in this limited area and we're not going to cut down these trees and we're not going to dig up this native vegetation, and they can make whatever promises they like. But we're very, very conscious of the fact that as soon as they have a license, they can just, with a stroke of a pen, change the work plan, and suddenly the mining area is expanded, the rehabilitation plan doesn't happen, the native veg gets cut down. It's all just stroke of a pen with no community involvement once that licence is granted.
4: Right.
3: So they can promise whatever they like.
5: Hi, Peter. I'm Paul Gibson Roy. I'm the Manager of Ecological Restoration with Kalbar Resources. And my main role in this project is overseeing the vegetation rehabilitation of the mine.
6: Greenwashing is a PR strategy used by mining companies to convince the public that their damaging operations are good for the environment. And Kalbar claims that despite its mine destroying 20 square kilometres of land, it will be good for the environment because they are going to replant just 200 hectares of native grass.
5: The rehabilitation process is continuous. So as the mine progresses, as soon as they get to the end of the void, we start refilling and then rehab starts after it.
6: Within the Kalbar mine footprint, there are two large areas of mature native forest. The largest of those at 40 hectares.
3: The early people who settled this area left big pockets of bush like this. So you've got these beautiful big old trees. You can see all the wear marks on the bark from where the various gliders running up and down. This will all be dug out. This will all become a hole in the ground. And in theory, at some point, somebody will supposedly rehabilitate it to some state, but we don't know what state that will be.
7: Can you leave those ecologically important areas of mature forest and mine around them?
5: I guess in terms of the mine itself, essentially the mine footprint has to be excavated to get that mineral, and that's just standard mining practice.
6: The company Kalbar paid to write the required ecological report for its EES is a big favourite of the mining industry and corporations. The report has many deficiencies and only surveyed 75% of the total mine area, leaving out the largest and most ecologically significant area of mature forest, which occurs...
4: Kalbar don't say anything about our patches of native vegetation on the property. They haven't counted the trees in their tally of number of trees that are going to be removed from the project. There's more trees in this single stand than there is in Kalbar's entire tally.
6: In addition to destroying all the large forest reserves across the 20 square kilometre mine site, Kalbar will also demolish over 700 ancient heritage trees left by the original European settlers 150 years ago. These trees have huge ecological importance and are culturally significant to the traditional owners, the Gunai Kurnai people, who also formally oppose the mine.
5: So what we're proposing to do with a lot of those removed trees is to actually retain that wood and perhaps leave it in our rehab as a habitat feature, you know, flip it upside down and allow raptors to roost on it.
6: Kalbar justifies the destruction of 200 hectares of native forest and thousands of trees across its mine site by using a legalised scam called vegetation offsets, where an ecologically important area of native vegetation can be legally destroyed by a developer, then offset by renting some intact vegetation somewhere else.
5: All that's been accounted for in offsetting mechanisms, so all those, every sort of ecological asset on the footprint has been accounted and has to be then met in an offset.
4: In theory, the state government has this policy of no net loss of vegetation, but if you preserve this patch in order to knock down that patch, you've still lost net vegetation. You've preserved it somewhere, and that somewhere doesn't have to be anywhere near the area that gets knocked down.
6: Victoria's environmental effects law is unique in Australia because it's not illegal for a developer like Kalbar or its consultants to intentionally lie and mislead during an EES process, including in their technical reports, media comments, public consultation, or even in the evidence they give to the coming inquiry panel that will advise the minister. In contrast, that's a serious criminal offence in all other Australian states and territories.
1: Welcome back. And you were just listening to a little segment there from Minefield, the documentary by Peter Vaughan of Barking Media. And we are looking at the Fingerboards mine struggle. We are now going to continue to learn about the potential ecocide to the region with Mindfree Glenn Allerdale and another little excerpt at the end from Minefield.
4: Under the proponent's original proposal,
8: yeah,
4: all of the native bush you can see in front of you, yeah, would go.
8: I'm looking at hectares and hectares and hectares.
4: It was around about 40 hectares just of native bush.
8: Yeah.
4: About 120 hectares of this farm would have been dug up,
8: yeah,
4: all up. They're saying they have a new proposal where they're not going to destroy as much native veg, so they're going to up,
8: yeah,
4: all up. They're saying they have a new proposal where they're not going to destroy as much native veg, so they're

0: be better and more fertile afterwards. They promised they'd do progressive rehabilitation. They promised there wouldn't be any contamination of the rivers. None of that happened. The land was worse afterwards.
1: Yeah.
0: It subsided unevenly, so it couldn't be worked and couldn't even be trafficked on in when it was wet.
1: Yeah.
0: There were spillages into the rivers and contamination of the rivers. There was radioactive contamination of people's roofs.
1: Yeah.
0: And they didn't progressively rehabilitate.
2: Yeah, the mining company bought that property.
1: Yeah,
2: it's one of the properties. They've spent how much lately? $9 million on one property.
1: Right. Yeah.
2: And $3 million on another.
1: And okay. Yeah.
2: Where we went up to the rail siding.
1: Yeah.
2: They owned all that property on the right, wasn't it? And some on the left as well.
1: Right.
2: Because we went straight up after we turned off Chettle's Lane.
1: Yeah.
2: So this is totally different vegetation. This is, as you get onto these sandy ridges, the vegetation changes to stringy bark and other species.
1: Yep, lots of ferns.
2: Yeah. So the whole ecosystem here is really important because of all the different species.
1: Yeah. It actually looks like it's quite good condition.
2: Yeah, well, it would be lightly grazed and that's it, nothing else. And once again, you get a lot of orchid species within that area.
0: As Robin mentioned, you've got lots and lots and lots of different ecosystems mingling in with each other. And one of the interesting things there is that where you've got two ecosystems adjoining, in that interface area, the boundary area, the biodiversity is richer than in either of the species, either of the ecosystems alone. Yeah. So here we've got lots and lots of edge effect and lots of areas where you've got that combined richness.
1: Mm.
0: Which that raises the other interesting one, which is that there are lots and lots and lots of different microclimates in here.
1: Mm.
0: And those microclimates are part of the reason we've got the different ecosystems.
1: Yeah.
0: So sticking one weather station near one corner of the project area gives absolutely no idea of what's happening in other parts of the project area.
1: Yeah.
0: The other funny thing of the wind monitoring station being behind a belt of trees to break the wind.
1: Yeah.
0: As soon as they start mining, all these trees will disappear, and so there'll be nothing to slow the wind down. So any predictions they make based on, even if they were accurate wind monitoring, which it isn't, they're totally spurious anyway, because as soon as the trees go, the wind patterns will change massively.
1: Mm. There's a lot of bird life out here, native bird life.
2: Yeah. Photographing trees out on the road, and there were three eagles, and somebody else had seen six at one time.
1: Yeah.
2: No, a huge number of migratory species as well.
1: We've still got a lot of important old trees like we were looking at before. Yeah.
2: That's right.
1: Yeah.
2: And they're saying that they'll replace the hollows with nesting boxes, and they don't always work.
1: No.
2: They haven't got the proper insulation properties and so forth. So.
1: Yeah.
2: Yeah, it's real concern that there's going to be so much lost. There have actually been quolls seen in this area.
1: Oh, right, yeah.
2: As well. Well, 2 years ago, two were seen romping across the paddock.
1: Yeah.
2: So there's Iguana Creek, which has got sort of cave systems in it and very rocky areas. So that's very close by, so that could harbour quolls.
1: Yeah.
2: Very rare sightings, but they are there.
1: Yeah.
2: This last 3 or 4 years, there's been a lot of long-nosed bandicoots.
1: Yeah.
2: So, yeah, it's a really interesting area.
1: Yeah.
0: And I mentioned the white-bellied sea eagles. The reason we have them in the area is, although we're miles and miles and miles from the sea, they actually nest in the bluffs on the river, and they fish in the deep pools in the river.
1: Oh, okay, yep.
0: As well as hunting over the dry land.
1: Yeah. Those are beautiful. Oh, rosellas? Or?
0: Juvenile crimson rosellas.
1: Yeah, they're stunning.
0: Yeah, gorgeous. You see big mobs of them at this time of year.
2: We've identified 140 species on our property.
1: Wow.
2: Yeah, so it's pretty amazing.
0: We had a

0: bird expert come onto our place for one visit, and he identified over 50 species of birds just in that one visit.
1: Mm.
0: He said none of them are particularly endangered, but the sheer diversity and range of them made it special in its own right.
1: Yeah.
0: Robin mentioned the Providence Ponds Reserve as being a really important reserve area. It is also home to one of only three colonies known to exist of the...
2: New Holland Mouse,
0: thank you. I've had a mental blank. There used to be about 10 colonies known to exist, but in recent years they've only actually found activity in three of them. And so this really cute little hopping mouse is now down to three locations. One's Wilson's Promontory, one's Providence Ponds, and I've forgotten where the third one is. So they're very physically separated, so preserving the genetic sources there is really important for the species' long-term survival.
2: Mm. So most of this vegetation on the left here will go when the mine happens.
1: Yep.
2: So they want to put private haul roads through these paddocks, so a lot of vegetation will be affected by that. And this area here along this road is a very special area for orchids and other species.
1: Yeah.
2: And native grasses. And being, you know, red gum plains grassy woodland, it's critically endangered. It's got New Holland daisy in it.
1: Yeah.
2: And it's got species of fish that are critically endangered. And it's also got dwarf carawang. Yeah, really important area. It must have been amazing here for First Nations people, the ducks and so on that were a really fantastic food source. So very important area. And this is the watershed also for the Mitchell.
1: Yeah.
2: So the water comes down here and goes into Skull Creek and then back into the Mitchell. And if they put and... I suppose we can go just quickly up. They're planning on one of the plans for the mining company to get rid of the heavy metal concentrate is to build a rail siding just up here.
1: Yeah.
2: It's a very wet area.
1: Yeah.
2: When we have, you know, a lot of rain, it's just water lying everywhere. It's also got critically endangered species such as the... purple diurus and the golden diurus. So we're really concerned about that, and a lot of this vegetation may have to go. So this will be where the rail siding is to be built. Critically endangered species, and it's just crazy. Absolutely crazy.
3: Back at Glenelladale, Kelbar has been telling the local community for 7 years that its mine would include a giant tailing dam. This will be built in the catchment of the Mitchell and Avon River systems and contain millions of tonnes of heavy metals and radioactive mine waste. Downstream from the dam site is the unique Perry River chain of ponds system.
4: Well, Honeysuckle Creek, which is a part of the Perry and Providence Ponds chain of ponds system, is incredibly unique in Southeast Australia now. It's a rare form of waterway that used to be quite common across Southeastern Australia pre-colonisation. What they are is a beautiful little oval or teardrop-shaped pond. Then there's like a grassy area. Then it goes down into another pond. They're an incredible water resource for birds and animals, turtles. And those ponds actually hold water throughout the dry times. They're incredibly ecologically significant.
3: The West Gippsland Catchment Authority manages the Perry River system. Its scathing submission to Kelbar's EES warned that the collapse of the tailings and sediment dams upstream could destroy the unique chain of ponds.
4: What you would have is a massive wall of tailings, mud and water come tearing down this system, scouring out the channel between the ponds, totally infilling the ponds on downstream into the Perry system and into Lake Wellington. There would be a massive ecological disaster.
3: Kelbar has ignored the environmental impact of a dam collapse by simply claiming that because the dams will be built to Australian standards, they can't collapse. But human engineering fails all the time, and each year there are 20 serious tailings dam disasters at mines across the world. We'll carry that cost, not the mining industry.
5: You were just listening to an excerpt from Peter Vaughan's Minefield documentary. And now we're going to move to the last part of this episode, where we hear about the sham promises of rehabilitation that mining companies do in Victoria.
2: Well, it's interesting, Amy. They had a copper mine up near Bunambra.
5: Yeah.
2: And the company said it was going to go for 10 years. I think it went for 4 or 6.
5: Yeah.
2: They made no money. They paid no royalties. Yeah. They were exempt from royalties. They've got a massive tailings dam up there at the moment.
5: Yep.
2: And that is still leaking into the Tambo River.
5: Yep.
2: Or the Tambo River catchment, which goes into the Gippsland Lakes.
5: Yep.
2: The government spent $6.5 million rehabilitating it, and that came out of taxpayers' money.
5: Mm.
2: And yep. The rehabilitation bond was just nothing. So you've got these problems with mining companies, and it was on the cards to actually re-mine it.
5: Yep.
2: Or mine it again.
5: Yep.
2: And they were going to increase the wall of this tailings dam incredibly. You know, it was going to be so high.
5: Yeah.
2: And the thing's still leaking.
5: Yeah.
2: You know, this is the craziness of it. So, and the government have taken over the responsibility of the tailings dam, so it'll be there forever.
5: Yeah.
2: At the expense of the taxpayers.
6: And mining companies can go into caretaker mode.
5: Mm.
6: If suddenly rare earths aren't the be-all and end-all,
5: yeah,
6: they can walk away. They don't have to fill up the holes. They don't have to do anything. They can put it in caretaker mode and leave it sitting there forever.
5: Yeah.
6: So it will never be rehabilitated.
5: Yeah, that's awful.
6: And they have no mining company has any intention of rehabilitating.
5: Yeah.
6: That's not their focus whatsoever.
5: No.
6: They will just walk away.
5: Just take what they want and leave.
6: Yeah.
5: Yeah.
3: Mine regulation in Victoria is managed by a department called the Earth Resources Regulator. In 2020, the public finally saw the corruption and incompetence of this agency when the Victorian Government Auditor-General released a bombshell report. Mining companies are required to restore the environment when mining ends. They pay the government a rehabilitation bond to cover the costs in case they go bust and run away. It's the regulator's role to set the size of those bonds and ensure rehabilitation takes place. But that's not happening. Instead, the regulator is illegally setting those bonds far below the real cost of rehabilitation. This encourages the mining company to go bankrupt and forfeit its bond rather than sticking around to pay the much higher cost of rehabilitating its mine. Here's some examples. The Costerfield mine, currently in operation. Bond paid for rehabilitation, $3.3 million. Estimated actual cost of rehabilitation, $60 million. The Canadian-owned Fosterville mine. Profit made, over $2 billion. Rehabilitation bond paid, $6.7 million. Estimated actual cost of rehabilitation, over $300 million. The Auditor General found the mining regulator has acted illegally by losing vital financial records showing which mines have been rehabilitated and the amount of bonds repaid. Although it's illegal for a company to abandon a mine in Victoria, no company directors have ever been prosecuted by the regulator. There are hundreds of recent abandoned mines across Victoria, and the $1 billion cost to rehabilitate them all will now fall on the taxpayer.
5: And for every one of those hundreds of mines in Victoria, there is irreparable ecocide, destruction of sacred land, and regional and rural communities who are now living with the fallout of these mines. They live with the financial losses. They live with health issues. They live with their entire lives ruined. and it was all approved by government bodies here in Victoria. So make sure to keep your eyes open for any upcoming screenings of the Minefield documentary. It will shock you to your core. Thank you to Mindfree Glenn Allerdale for sharing a copy of Minefield with me and for spending so much time with me to explain this issue. You can support them and follow along at mindfreeglennallerdale.org. 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

0: Welcome. You are now listening to a new Kill Your Lawn and Kick Your Fence segment called Cool Stuff that we don't use, but probably should. That's right. This is a segment that covers all the interesting technologies, architecture, engineering out there that our governments and societies probably should be using in the face of an existential climate emergency and a planet where we have a global north that overuses resources and a global south that slaves away in order to produce it. So today, we're going to have a look at solar cookers. What is a solar cooker, you ask? Well, it's not an oven powered by a solar panel. No, it's basically a reflective device that takes the rays of the sun and concentrates it around an insulator and or cookware. Solar cookers are a zero-carbon, zero-fuss way of cooking. They have the benefit of never potentially burning your food or overcooking your food. It has one downside, though. It can't whip you a cooked meal within 30 seconds or a minute or 10 minutes or 20 minutes. It may take longer than that, depending on just how much the sun wants to give you that day. But there are some savvy people who love their solar cookers, prepare some food before they go to work, roast some veggies, put something in a saucepan ready to cook, shove it in their solar cooker, go to work, let the solar cooker cook their meal perfectly without having to worry about it burning, and come home to a cooked meal, zero carbon, zero bills, all from the good power of the sun. Now, why haven't you heard of solar cookers before? Well, they don't really work very well for people to make money off you, do they? Not really. There's no electricity. There's just one device that if you look after, you can probably use for life. In fact, you could even make your own, and a lot of people do, and you can find online heaps of ways to make your own. But we're going to focus a little bit on a company called Solar Cookers International. Solar Cookers International is a non-for-profit organization that makes solar cookers and has also created an internationally recognized standard for solar cookers. They work hand in hand with the UN to deliver solar cookers out to those living in energy poverty. According to Solar Cookers International's website, approximately 1 in 4 people today lack modern fuel to cook food. A solar cooker is easy to set up, and once it's set up in place, you can cook large batches for groups of people or small batches for a small amount of people. It all depends on your needs. So the United Nations, along with Solar Cookers International, are loving this technology for helping those people, largely in the global south, who need that. According to their website, approximately 2.1 billion people cook with polluting fuels and look for a way out of energy poverty. You may be aware that in Sudan and South Sudan, there is a horrible international crisis unfolding with many people of all ages and all genders dying. And a very well-known refugee camp in Kakuma, called Kakuma Refugee Camp, is currently struggling with the amount of people coming in through the crisis. Solar Cookers International is currently raising funds to get solar cookers out to Kakuma Camp. I can actually tell you, as someone who was a pen pal with someone in Kakuma refugee camp, that they are not supplied very well. There is some food from the United Nations, but often people have to make it last between large groups. And there's quite famously a group of LGBT plus refugees in Kakuma refugee camp called Block 13. You can find them still today at www.freeblock13.com, which basically advocate for the LGBTQIA plus people living in Kakuma refugee camp, where they regularly suffer human rights injustices and abuses in the camp from the authorities and from other campmates due to persecution for their gender identities, sex and sexualities. I witnessed through being a pen pal online just how tough it was for those LGBT plus refugees and for refugees in general living in Kakuma. So why don't you head over to Solar Cookers International. I will also drop an interview in today's show notes with them, and that interview also features a way to build your own solar cooker, because we do really need to live in a world where we start thinking outside the box, we stop relying on the constructs of time that come with capitalism and focus on doing things slowly, doing things that are eco-friendly, and doing things that benefit everyone and not just the privileged few or us here in the global north. This has been Cool Stuff that we don't use but probably should. And that's the new segment all wrapped up. Cool stuff. Yeah. I'm now joined in the studio with friend of the show, Matt from Basalt Buddies. Hey, Matt.
1: Hi, Amy. Hey, Lawn Killers.
0: People might remember Matt from a while back now. When I had Kieran Stewart Asherton from Yilliman on the show, talking about decolonizing our cities and suburbs. Well, when you think about it, really the entire project of cities and suburbs, as I'm sure Kieran would point out, is an entirely colonial project. It's a completely Western foreign system to the First Nations way of life. So, and a genocidal ecocidal system. So, now, and Matt was on that episode telling us about his really cool project that he does with his pals called Basalt Buddies. So, Matt, do you want to remind the listeners what Basalt Buddies is?
1: Sure. So Basalt Buddies is a collective of friends and comrades out in the inner west and inner north, but you can join us if you're from somewhere else as well. and basically we're focused on grassland advocacy, but trying to do it in a hands-on way and incorporate more young people into the practice, because you talk to the older people out in the field and they feel pretty disconnected from the next generations, and they're not sure why they're not out there helping them.
0: Interesting.
1: And so, yeah, we like to think we'll play a small part in bridging that gap together.
0: Oh, cool. Tell me more about these older generations.
1: All across Narum's grasslands, there's a lot of stewards and caretakers doing really important work to try and restore the intactness of the last remaining grasslands. I think the Grassy Plains Network's last estimate is there is now 0.56% of remaining intact grassland across the state.
0: Yes.
1: There's a bunch of older people out there slogging it out, you know, 20, 30, 40 years worth of work.
0: Is this the Grassy Plains Network people, or is this just general?
1: This is general, yeah.
0: Okay, yep.
1: They need help, and they're getting older, and they have knowledge to pass on. I think it's a pretty stressful position for them to be in, knowing that some of their life's work might start to revert if they don't get the next generation of volunteers coming through.
0: Yeah, awesome. What you do is so cool. that's really interesting. And so what's your model for distributing plants? It was pretty interesting what you were able to get
1: up to. We try to do a bunch of stuff to include more and more people, especially people with no real experience. It would be pretty hard for them to show up to something for the first time. So we do gardening days. We've done two elders' gardens, one where we collabed with you for Uncle Chuck.
0: Yeah.
1: And now we're working on Auntie Jean's. Basically ripping up parts of the lawn and replacing it with native and locally native plants to restore it back to what it was meant to look like.
0: And you have like your own little nursery set up.
1: Yeah, and we have a nursery set up at two of our houses. I think last year in the last 12 months, we've probably grown about 5,000 plants. And
0: I should point out, you're renters.
1: Away. Yeah, we're renters.
0: Yeah, wow. And Uncle Taljum loves his garden. I have sort of made a friendship with him, and I meet up with him every now and then now, and I sort of check on the garden and do a bit of weeding and stuff, and he loves it. So Matt and a lovely crew that we gathered brought all these plants. Mostly Matt brought most of the plants, but also the lovely Ollie from Catalyst brought a bunch of plants, and we all just ripped out lawn and planted these beautiful endemic species. And when I say endemic species, what do I mean by that, Matt?
1: So endemic would mean something that doesn't exist anywhere else. A lot of our natives would be considered endemic to Australia, but then we can push that scope right down to what's endemic to Victoria, what's endemic to Narum, Melbourne. Basically means it hasn't found its way out of those systems yet.
0: Yeah, and you know, one of the books that I was sort of using to put a list together was I think it's Native Flora of Melbourne, which I've talked about on the show. It's sort of the Bible in land management and conservation in terms of just a massive catalogue of plants. Definitely needs an update with some of the language and stuff, but
2: it actually split the area that we were working in. I won't say which area, but the area that we're working in into two different bioregions.
1: Right.
2: And well, actually, no, not two different bioregions, two different sort of regions with a whole different set of plants and bioregions for each area. And this was just one suburb. And so it really just shows the incredible biodiversity that was here. And something that you were saying last time you were on the show is you try and work out plants that'll become weeds. So you're like trying to get the indigenous plants to become weeds and take back a bit of land.
1: Yeah, exactly. Because when we picture that old burnt out cop car in the field,
2: yeah,
1: we want it covered in natives.
2: Yeah.
1: We don't want it overgrown with weeds.
2: Yeah.
1: And yeah, it's been a funny one. Because Billy's nursery's been going a bit longer than my yard nursery, and that's literally happening. Like so many plants have produced seeds that they're now spreading across the yard and popping up everywhere.
2: Yeah, that's so cool. One of my favorite weeds that probably annoys a lot of people. Well, it's not a weed. It's an indigenous plant that's local to most of South Coast. I'm pretty sure, Southeast Coast, which is Bidgee-widgee.
1: Mm-hmm.
2: A lot of people probably find it annoying because it sticks to their socks and things, yeah. But that's how it's going to spread and take some land back.
1: Yeah, it's sock dispersed mostly in the modern climate.
2: So I wanted to ask you, how does one, how does a renter, because like I'm a renter, right? And sadly, I live in a suburb that is not as cool as Naam. I'm living outside of Naam now, where, you know, the landlords don't care in Naam, but also, like, there's an aesthetic in Naam, whereas where I live, lawns are definitely a serious aesthetic, and I will get kicked out if I mess with their lawn as a renter. But, you know, what's your experience as a renter and helping other renters, you know, put some indigenous species in? Because, you know, it can be pretty hard. And the other problem, of course, is that when you leave, your landlord just might get someone to spray it all out or kill it all, or someone will buy the house and they'll knock it down and destroy all your plants. You know, what's your process there?
1: Yeah, so I don't want to trivialize how bad it is to try and get a rental at the moment.
2: Yeah.
1: But I guess if we look at it from the point of view that your landlord will find a way to kick you out no matter what.
2: Yeah.
1: We're kind of calculating the risk based on what's going to happen anyway.
2: Yeah.
1: So at my previous place in Footscray, we ripped up the back and front yard and replaced it with all locally native plants. And got a good 2 years before we got the letter in the mail that they were selling the place.
2: Yeah.
1: They first tried to tell us that it had to be replaced back to normal.
2: it is normal.
1: Yeah, no,
2: the indigenous plants are normal.
1: it helped me out a bit that I had some photos. So I didn't start the lease there, but I had the photos from the start of the lease, and the grass wasn't even really alive at the start of the lease.
2: Yeah.
1: And so the first thing I said was, I sent the photos and I said, oh, do you want me to return it to this? I'm not really sure how to do that. I'd have to grow the grass and then kill it.
2: Yeah.
1: And then I sent them a couple of emails, being annoying, huge paragraphs of how important these plants are, what they are.
2: Nice.
1: How it's because I've been given notice to leave because they wanted to sell. I sent them some recent sales of places with natives lawns and
2: oh my god,
1: told them how it's more likely to get them a better price than a worse one.
2: Matt destroys landlord with facts and logic.
1: And and like with a lot of the stuff, they just gave up. It's not necessarily that I claimed a huge victory. It's just that they gave up. And I have a friend, Michael, shout out Big Mick, who works in housing and spends a lot of time supporting people through VCAT. And his call is just always go to VCAT.
2: Yeah.
1: It's not a guaranteed win, but always go because probably they win more than you think they do.
2: Yeah, standing your ground sometimes can really work in your favor with landlords, particularly as some of the laws are improving. But yeah, you know, get involved in your local housing activism or join Rahu. Rahu, even if you're an inactive member, you can get a lot of support there through their Hive Mind system.
1: And the other part was, so I got a package sent to my old house. So I went to pick it up and I spoke to the woman who bought the place, and she loved the front yard and was keeping it on. But the alternative that the landlord comes and digs it up and sprays it after you leave, it sucks, but at the very least, if you've had it growing for more than a year, you've put natives back into that seed bank.
2: Yep, true.
1: Potentially for the first time since it was excavated 100 or 200 years ago.
2: Also, a lot of natives, glyphosate doesn't really kill them.
1: Good to know.
2: I know this because in my industry, when you're spraying Roundup around garden beds and you've got overgrown Lamandras, Dianella, and then there's also a South African plant that's very common called Daides, sometimes Agapanthus, glyphosate doesn't really do anything to them. So often people just, like, if the weeds are growing through them stuff, they just spray the whole thing, which is why you should never eat anything out of council garden beds, by the way, because some of those plants are edible, but yeah, never eat anything out of them, particularly if you notice they're spraying. Moving away from my depressing career in gardening and landscaping, which I will talk more about on the show on another date, let's go to a break. We're going to hear another little short segment, Urban Wasteland Survival Guide, and some community announcements, and then we'll be back with Matt for the last 10 minutes of the show. Welcome to another installment of Urban Wasteland Survival Guide, your guide to surviving it out here in the urban wastes, where every episode of Kill Your Lawn and Kick Your Fence, I provide you with something that is either very useful or totally useless. Today's survival tips comes from the legendary collection of zines called Making Stuff and Doing Things, at DIY Guides to Just About Everything, 4th edition, collected and edited by Kyle Bravo. This legendary zine from the 90s captures a whole range of punk anarchist kid ways of surviving and being creative and being fun and being just cool activist kids, with such topics as direct action, wheat pasting, homeopathic recipes for vaginal yeast infections, making your own paintbrushes, outdoor survival, composting toilets, and even DIY punk rock cat diets. Today we learn from Kyle Bravo himself about solar dehydrating edible weed onions to complement today's earlier segment on solar cookers. Let's begin. Solar dehydrating edible wild onions. Last summer, I noticed all these dark green things growing all over the place that looked like chives. One day, I plucked a piece off of one and stuck it in my mouth. It tasted oniony, garlicky. Wow! I thought to myself, edible wild onions, and they're everywhere! So this year, after winter went away, I noticed them sprouting up again all over the place. So I headed out with a bucket and some scissors and snipped up every one I came across until my bucket was full. When I got home, I rinsed them off and chopped them up into little pieces. I spread them out on a screen from a window and laid them out the next day on top of Jenny's car in the sun. It was a 97 degree Fahrenheit day, and the added heat reflected off the car probably made it hotter. Over the course of the day, the heating along with the slight breeze together totally dried out the onions, leaving them in a preserved state ready to be used in cooking at a later date. Wow, I guess we don't need to go to Solar Cookers International after all. We can just use our cars and stink them out with the smell of onions. I would love to try that. I'm certainly going to be trying that because I don't care about my car smells like. You've been listening to Urban Wasteland Survival Guide. And you're back to 3CR, Kill Your Lawn and Kick Your Fence, a show about the little boxes we live in our little urban environments, and how we can sort of dismantle that a bit, live in community, share and care for our beloved planet. And I'm in the studio with Matt from Basalt Buddies, and we're talking about basically kind of rewilding our suburbs in a way.
1: Yeah, sure.
2: Yeah, except mostly focusing on the plants.
1: Yeah.
2: Unfortunately, we can't bring dingoes back.
1: No.
2: Not yet.
1: Maybe one at a time.
2: Yeah, one at a time. But you know who would be great at managing those plants? Dingoes as an apex predator and creating a whole system. But anyway, that's another conversation for another time.
1: I wonder if they're equally annoyed by Bidgee-Widgee or if they're just, after, you know, 10 odd thousand years, they're just used to it.
2: That is a good question. What I really like about your project, what you're talking about there with working with these older people who've been doing this for a longer time is, and just in general where you work in these networks, is you're educating and you're building a community. And so you're taking this Kill Your Lawn idea beyond just your own backyard. Yeah. And also, I just had a total side tangent here. I get by with pot plants. And if you are someone who likes pot plants, do not go to that Monopoly guzzling place called Bunnings. Go to your local plant store or head to meet up with Matt from Basalt Buddies, because you'll get much better quality potting mix and for a much cheaper price at your local independent nursery.
1: Off the top of my head, I'm forgetting if it's Deka or Melbourne Water or one of the organisations, but they very recently put out an Indigenous plant nursery map.
2: Yeah.
1: So if you Google or search engine that part of it, it should come up. The closest place to you selling the plants that are meant to be here.
2: Yeah, and catch 3CR's gardening show on a Sunday morning to get basically Melbourne's greatest horticulturalists teaching you about plants, and you can call in and ask them, and they love questions about native plants. For too long, they get questions about agapanthus.
1: So community.
2: Community.
1: I talked about age before, younger and older people. But another thing we're focusing on with that is trying to make it a space for people with the lived experience of the collective members. So we have queer, trans, neurodivergent, Indigenous, and migrant community members, and really actively welcoming people with that lived experience into the space, because they're potentially more likely to feel uncomfortable in a more mainstream setting, and we think that they're probably the low-hanging fruit. They have the most to give.

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0: So together, let's think again about important matters affecting us, like economics,
1: politics,
0: education,
1: health,
0: climate,
1: and what we can do about it all. Welcome to Think Again, a program presented to you by Borderlands Cooperative, an organization working for social change for almost 29 years. We're broadcasting from the 3CR studio on the not ceded land of the Wurundjeri people of the Kulin Nation. I am Jacques Boulet. Jennifer has a day off today, so it's just me talking with myself and with you, dear listeners, about the election victory of a far-right party in Germany and whether it means a confirmation of the return of authoritarianism, or worse, of Nazism, fascism, there as well, having some thoughts as to what we can learn from it in our one nation infected Australia. Parts of our mainstream media have been replete with ominous bits of news about the election victory of the far-right neo-Nazi party in Germany, the AfD, Alternative für Deutschland, the alternative for Germany, which is what it literally means. The party emerged during the early 2000s and 2010s and reached a surprising voter support at the federal elections in Germany in April 2025. And we have commented on that in a previous program then. Listeners will probably remember that Tesla and X and Doge Elon Musk appeared on the pre-election campaigns of the Alternative für Deutschland, the AfD, and their campaigns. And he appeared with Hitler salute and all in support of their program. 2 weeks ago, Musk was also the first to congratulate the AfD as it almost won an absolute majority in the state election of Saxony-Anhalt, reaching about 43% of the vote. The state of Saxony-Anhalt used to be part of former East Germany and was reunified with West Germany to become the new old Germany around 1990. And geographically, it is quite centrally located in the reunited whole of Germany. The reaction in the Australian mainstream media was quite alarmist, I have to say, probably resonating here because of certain parallels with the One Nation hullabaloo here. I will try and examine those parallels a little bit in this program, as well as trying to insert this particular event and the Hansen event in a broader and probably worldwide social change context. So to start with, on September 8, in The Guardian, Deborah Cole breathlessly announced, and I quote her, "Germany is reeling from the biggest far-right victory in a state election since the Nazi period, after voters in Saxony-Anhalt, in the former communist East